0: No immediate reports of injuries or fatalities. The storm knocked out power to more than 30,000 ratepayers. This is NPR News from Washington. Japan and China are giving conflicting accounts about whether their foreign ministers briefly spoke last week. The disagreement highlights the strained relations since Japan's prime minister made a comment about Taiwan last year that angered China. Japan's foreign minister said he briefly met with his counterpart during a regional economic forum in the Philippines, but a Chinese foreign ministry spokesperson says the exchange didn't take place. The tensions have affected tourism and increased unease in both countries. More than a million acres of mostly rangeland have now burned in Oregon. NPR's Kirk Sigler reports more than two dozen fires are stretching resources and causing thousands to evacuate.
1: The wildfires have closed highways across central and eastern Oregon, including stretches of Interstate 84 that links Boise, Idaho to Portland, Oregon. Most are burning in remote federal rangeland and on private ranches and are causing major headaches for ranchers who are having to move cattle away from the flames with sometimes no warning. Oregon is coming off its driest and warmest winter on record with very little snowpack and now extremely dry fuels, including invasive grasses. The governor has declared states of emergency in multiple counties, and the state is now considered the top federal firefighting priority in the country. Kirk Sigler, NPR News, Boise.
0: Christopher Nolan's The Odyssey is drawing moviegoers to Prague for its rare 70mm IMAX experience. Prague is one of the only three cities in the European continent with such a screen. The Czech branch of Cinema City offers multiple daily screenings, and at least 22,000 film fans from 15 European countries have visited so far. You're listening to NPR News from Washington.
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3: From Illinois Public Media, this is The 21st Show. I'm Brian Mackey. Over the past few weeks, there's been growing attention to a disease called cyclosporiasis. The parasite that causes it, Cyclospora, can be found in contaminated water and raw food. It's not unusual for there to be some instances of the disease during any given summer, but this summer, the CDC has counted more than 4,000 lab-confirmed cases across the country. And according to the Illinois Department of Public Health, there have been more than 500 confirmed and probable cases of it here. In a major outbreak that now includes our 21st state, iceberg lettuce from Taylor Farms of Mexico was identified as a likely source. Among their clients is Taco Bell, which says it's removed all of Taylor Farms lettuce from its stores. But there are other clusters that have not yet been linked to any particular products. Now, this comes as the federal government's food safety systems have been cut under the second Trump administration, and there are worries that those cuts have slowed down the response to outbreaks, leaving people desperate for answers about what is and is not safe to eat. Joining us now to talk about all of this is Dr. Vidya Sundaresan, professor and chief of infectious diseases at the Southern Illinois University School of Medicine in Springfield, also medical advisor to the Sangamon County Department of Public Health. Dr. Sundaresan, welcome back to the 21st Show.
4: Thank you for having me.
3: Also with us is Dr. Sharjeel Ahmad, director of infectious disease with OSF Healthcare in Peoria. Also, professor of clinical medicine in the Department of Internal Medicine at the University of Illinois College of Medicine, which is also in Peoria. Dr. Ahmad, welcome to you as well.
5: Thank you. Good to be here.
3: And I should say, we reached out to the Illinois Department of Public Health for this conversation. They did not respond. We hope to have people from the department back on the show in the near future. That said, if you have questions about cyclosporiasis, you can join the conversation today by giving us a call at 800-222-9455. We're on this topic for the first half of the show today. Again, the number is 800-222-9455. All right, Dr. Ahmad, say more than I did about the introduction about what exactly cyclosporiasis is.
5: Cyclospora is a parasitic infection. Humans are the only known hosts for this. And we do get these outbreaks in the U.S. during summertime, usually May to August. And it's

0: Ahmad, what sets this apart from something like E. coli or norovirus, some of the other common gastrointestinal illnesses we hear about?
1: So remember, this is a different entity. These are not E. coli is a bacteria. Norovirus is a viral infection. This is a parasitic infection. So it behaves differently. This one has, you don't get symptoms immediately after exposure. Also, when this parasite is fed out in the stool, it needs a period of time for maturation out in the environment. It can be a week or so. So it's not like you're going to get symptoms immediately. So it's about a week or so after the contamination that you may have issues with it. So, viral illnesses like norovirus are, you know, you don't have antivirals for norovirus per se. You have vaccines. For this, we do have certain medications which do work. But the problem with this one is it's, despite all the years we've known about this, it still remains, this organism still remains a mystery for the most part. And the biggest thing with this is it's not easily like easy to disinfect. The big thing which it can, we can do, is like if you cook the food thoroughly, it will kill the parasite. But other methods, just like the simple washing, it can reduce the risk, but doesn't eliminate it completely. And same way with the refrigeration, it can reduce, but not completely eliminate the risk of infection.
0: Cook the food thoroughly, which is not something anyone wants to do to their salads, I'm sure. So, yeah. All right. So I want to read a message from our texting group. This is from John in Springfield, who wants to know the, quote, exact source of the virus and how it transferred to the growing lettuce plants and how it could have been prevented, I should say. So, Dr. Ahmad, how about that? What are we talking? People working in the fields not washing their hands after using the bathroom, or is something else going on here? What do we know about how this actually gets on the food we're eating?
1: Yeah, as I said, it's still kind of a mystery, but in general, what we think is because it's again at the level where it's being produced. So it could be, it's passed in a person's stool. And then if that contaminates the soil and then the water gets contaminated, so that's where it happens, actually. So it could be the washing of the hands, or it's like, you know, you have those toilet facilities at the farm, those portable toilets and stuff. And somehow if the water supply gets contaminated, the irrigation water gets contaminated, then your crops get contaminated as well.
0: All right. Let me bring in Dr. Vidya Sundaration now. What do we know about the spread of cyclosporiasis in Illinois and across the country right now?
2: So, Brian, we have seen cyclospora every year. In fact, first identified in the 1970s. But this year, there's been an upswing. And we have had about 9 states now, 4 of them just recently joined, 4 more states that were probed were Illinois, Kansas, Oklahoma, Pennsylvania, but we already knew Indiana, Kentucky, Michigan, Ohio, West Virginia. They're linking this to a common food source or common source. So multi-state outbreak. We've also seen it in about 41 other states, and a lot of it is going back to iceberg lettuce sourced mainly from central Mexico, tropical country, and, the produce probably got contaminated there, and that's been imported. So that's kind of stopped now with the recall. But there are also other food sources which they're looking at. It may all be linked to one source, or it may be linked to multiple sources. For instance, North Carolina, they're looking at parsley and cilantro, some other food sources too. Raspberries in the past have been implicated in cyclosporiasis or cyclospora infections. So it's still being investigated. We're still putting all the pieces together. But for most part, the 9-state, multi-state outbreak here that is linked to the iceberg lettuce is a common source implicated.
0: All right, let me take a moment to remind listeners, this is the 21st show. I'm Brian Mackey, and we're talking about Cyclospora and Cyclosporiasis, the disease that comes from this parasite.

0: site and what's driving an outbreak of it that's affected some people in Illinois, hundreds of people in Illinois, and especially hit other Midwestern states like Michigan. I should say we asked members of our texting group about this, and you can join that by texting the word TALK to 217-803-0730. Lloyd in Danville said, first, research takes time. Secondly, we must prioritize public health, re-educate our citizens of the dangers, and get producers on board with the protections that reduce the likelihood of disease and outbreaks. Education is the key, Lloyd says. We also asked whether people have changed their eating habits in response to these outbreaks. Anne in Urbana said, we are not eating lettuce from any sources. Helen in Springfield, meanwhile, said, I noticed that our fellow American citizens are not as careful as they could be at avoiding food poisoning. In a fast food restaurant, for example, I heard a person ordering lots of lettuce on his sandwich. That was unnecessarily risky at this time. Restaurants and customers alike must exercise caution, extra caution, during this outbreak. My guests today are Shargeel Ahmad with OSF Medicine and the University of Illinois College of Medicine, both in Peoria, and Dr. Vidya Sundaration with the Southern Illinois University School of Medicine in Springfield. You can join us at 800-222-9455, 800-222-9455. So, Dr. Sundaration, I have to say, when I mention these, you know, hundreds of cases in Illinois, thousands nationwide, these are just the lab-confirmed cases. Obviously, not everyone is getting tested. I presume this is an undercount. And, you know, I understand it's challenging to trace cyclospora even in the best of times. Why is that?
1: So, many reasons for that. First of all, for foodborne illnesses, many of them you can kind of track back and check the food source right away. If you look at IDPH's website, they give a very nice schematic of how long it takes, and about 3 weeks or so. You don't always have the contaminated food available for testing, number one. Number two, unreported cases, many people don't really have symptoms. So if they don't have symptoms, they don't seek medical care, and those cases are also not reported. And finally, people don't get sick right away. There is this lead time from the time that they acquire the infection with the contaminated food. There's that lead time. So again, there's that time lag, which contributes to people not being diagnosed right away. So all these kind of add up, and there is underreporting because of that.
0: So with that in mind, what do you make of the public health response to the current outbreaks? And, you know, you can break it down locally, statewide, and nationally as well.
1: Correct. So public health response is very important. Surveillance is key, as for most infectious diseases. Reporting from the lab and clinicians can report to the local health department and then the state health department, and then CDC collects, analyzes, and provides data at the national level. There are a few things which are challenging in terms of trying to link all this to the food sources, getting that tested, and also the type of tests we have. Stool tests for cyclospora are not just the routine stool test. You have to order it specifically, a PCR test. That takes time to come back. But then all this can be coordinated well. And then I think we are getting a fairly good sense of the numbers that we are seeing in terms of lab-confirmed cases. One other thing is genetic fingerprinting. For E. coli, we have that entire genome that has been sequenced. We can do that easily. So for cyclospora, Dr. Ahmad mentioned this as well, it's a little bit difficult to understand because there's only certain specific markers in stool that we're looking at to have that genetic fingerprinting to identify those common sources. So that's what's taking time in terms of identifying and linking these sources together.
0: And you know, your mention of PCR tests, boy, polymerase chain reaction, if I remember correctly, you're taking me right back to the COVID-19 pandemic. I haven't heard that particular acronym or initialism in a long time. So let's talk about Taylor Farms. This is the company that voluntarily recalled iceberg lettuce. We mentioned it's in central Mexico. At one point, the FDA, Federal Food and Drug Administration, said it had a product sample that tested positive for cyclospora, but then the FDA walked it back and said, no, actually, that was a false positive. Dr. Sundaration, how unusual is that?
1: Well, you know, I think you always need a confirmation for this. And then again, genetic fingertyping here has been a little bit harder than it is for other sources like E. coli. So it has been a little bit harder. But yes, you know, we have a source that's important. And the recall was done in a timely fashion.
0: Okay, Dr. Ahmad, as I was saying earlier, there's been a lot of uncertainty about these outbreaks, and that has made people, you know, sort of desperate for answers. I wonder how you deal with that as an infectious disease physician.
2: Yeah, I think the prime example was what, COVID-19 epidemic, right? It was a brand new pandemic. We don't know much. So it's one of those things where I think in my case, we basically have to emphasize, we will try to give you the information as it comes along, because I think it's all a learning process for all of us. That happened with the COVID pandemic and now with the cyclosporiasis. Yes, we've known about the existence of this parasite for decades. We know how to treat it. But again, you know, and this is again the largest outbreak we've had. So it's one of those things where I think all of us in this field are checking our sources every day, the news, media, CDC, everything else, trying to put the pieces together, discussing it amongst our colleagues, other professionals who are other experts as well. And then basically, it's one of those things where I have to like go and update myself every day on this to make sure whatever I'm discussing with my patients is accurate. And I don't want to create any kind of misconceptions, especially in this era, you know, with social media and everything else. So many misconceptions can just be transmitted through that. So again, it's like sticking to the facts, less speculation, keeping up to date from the information from the public health agency and CDC. And I think that's the way to go. We're dealing with a situation like this.
0: You're taking me back again to when I was a regular listener to This Week in Virology, the podcast. Maybe there's a This Week in Parasitology I need to catch up on. All right, we're going to take a break. We will continue with Dr. Sharjeel Ahmad and Dr. Vidya Sundaresan, both infectious disease specialists. We're talking about cyclosporiasis, the lettuce-related outbreak that we've seen affecting Illinoisans and many other Americans. 800-222-9455. 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We'll be right back.
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0: It's the 21st Show. I'm Brian Mackey. We are talking about the multi-state outbreak of cyclosporiasis caused by the parasite, the cyclospora, and There have been more than 4,000 lab-confirmed cases across the country, 500 confirmed and probable cases here in Illinois, many more cases probably out there that have not been lab-confirmed because, as we talked about before the break, sometimes people don't get that sick, they don't seek treatment, so we never learn about what is out there. You can join us today at 800-222-9455. That's 800-222-9455. If you have questions about what we should be doing in this time, our guests can answer them. Dr. Vidya Sundaresan is professor, chief of infectious disease at the SIU School of Medicine in Springfield. And Dr. Sharjeel Ahmad is director of infectious disease at OSF Healthcare in Peoria, also professor of clinical medicine in the Department of Internal Medicine at the U of I College of Medicine. That's in Peoria. So we did get some text messages about sort of the practical implications of this. And Dr. Ahmad, I'll start with you. This is a question from Franny in Hinckley, who says, I haven't purchased any bagged lettuce since they said lettuce was the probable source. And then she has another question about what to do if you've contracted the parasite. What's the best remedy? But let's take those in turn. So what do you recommend, Dr. Ahmad? Should people not be consuming any lettuce, iceberg lettuce, or, you know, if it's not, you know, likely from this particular farm, you know, if it's grown in the States, for example, you know, how are you approaching this?
2: Yeah, I think it's one of those where I probably more of a common sense. Obviously, bagged lettuce is definitely a no-no. And we're still seeing these numbers up. The investigations are going. I think, as you said, Taco Bell has kind of removed all the products from that farm as well. Now, I think it's more about a balance. Now, if I'm going to tell you, avoid all fresh vegetables and fruits, that's not probably the right thing for me to say. But I think since the lettuce is implicated, probably hold off on a while. Other raw products, as I said, if you're going to be using, especially in people who have got bad immune system. So we're talking about patients who have uncontrolled HIV/AIDS, people who are on medication to suppress the immune system, whether it's for certain like autoimmune conditions, or like they are cancer patients undergoing chemotherapy, the very young and the very old, malnourished, in pregnant individuals, probably need to look, be careful about what they consume raw at this point. Maybe defer that for a while. I think the lettuce is one of those things for now. Probably we may have to avoid it for a while until we get more information. And again, I think the big message is going to be check your news sources daily. Check, you know, your local public health department, the state health department website regularly. Go to your trusted news sources. Check on up to dates, and then basically go from there. It's not this outbreak. I mean, it's not going to last forever. I'm hoping maybe usually these outbreaks in the U.S. we've had them last between May and August. So maybe end of August. Again, this is probably just speculation or something. Maybe then we can all go back to being resuming our regular consumption of lettuce. But for now, I think it's more like, especially if you have a bad immune system, you got to be careful. Now, if you get an infection or you suspect the infection, definitely reach out to your healthcare provider, especially, you know, if you start having symptoms like, you know, diarrhea, you have less appetite, bloating, cramping, nausea, those kind of symptoms, they're not going away in a few days. Your symptoms are waxing and waning. This can happen with cyclosporiasis, where the symptoms get better, they can get worse. Then you may want to reach out to your healthcare provider, and then you can be tested. One thing, as I think Dr. Sundaresan mentioned before, this is not a test you can detect on routine stool test studies. So your doctor will have to order a specific test for it. Like, you know, they'll have to send a request to the lab that I want the stool tested for cyclosporiasis, the PCR test. But routine stool testing is not going to catch this, will not detect this infection. And then, yes, if fair enough, yes, you can get a medication which is available. There is treatment available which can reduce the duration and severity of symptoms once you start taking it.
0: When we say bagged lettuce, I mean, are you talking bagged like any sort of prepackaged? You know, some of it comes in these little plastic boxes. And then are you also avoiding, you know, at the restaurant, getting your, you know, Chipotle bowl or submarine sandwich or something like that? And, you know, how specific? Or are you just saying all lettuce in the grocery store?
2: Yeah, I think the bag one especially, I think, you know, like they'll be taking the name of the one like Taylor Farms, for example, right? But and I think the biggest thing in the U.S. now is a lot of our food is coming from outside, right? The global supply chain. You know, we're getting a lot of our produce from there. So I think especially bag lettuce, which is being imported. So probably we'll have to check the labels. I think that one I'd probably be more careful about with that. And that's especially if you have a bad immune system, probably just avoid all kind of lettuce and like fresh lettuce altogether at this point. But yes, there are other food implicated as well. But yes, I think especially for lettuce, bag lettuce, which is being imported, I would probably hold off on that for a while.
0: Dr. Sundaresan, I got another question for you. This one is from Tony in Champaign, who says, is cyclosporiasis the primary cause of explosive diarrhea? And he also adds, I take a large dose of garlic oil if eating risky food. Is that really antibiotic, he says.
1: You know, there are many things that can help. From what I was seeing in terms of the medications that can be given, antibiotics, I did not see that in my research. But, you know, if it helps, why not? Symptomatic treatment is a big part of taking care of people with cyclosporiasis. So, yes, back from trimethoprim sulfur or a sulfur drug, is typically what is given for treatment when indicated. You don't need to give antibiotics to everyone. Hydration is key. But, you know, as Dr. Ahmed was mentioning, people who are immunocompromised, people who have symptoms that are lingering, in those cases, yes, antibiotics are definitely helpful and needed. Pregnant patients, you don't want to use the same antibiotic too close to term pregnancy or too early. There are some other alternatives as well. But definitely treatment for those who are immunocompromised and those who've been having lingering symptoms. And coming to that explosive diarrhea, that is what is one of the typical symptoms that kind of describe with cyclosporiasis, but it can happen with other infectious diarrhea as well.
0: Last thing I want to ask you about is, you know, we got a lot of messages wondering about the Trump administration's cutting of public health and even going back to the first term when the first year of the COVID-19 pandemic was during the Trump administration. The rest of it, or the next 4 years, I guess, were under Biden. But the public health system was not targeted in the way it has been by the current Trump administration, right? With RFK Jr., a noted skeptic of a lot of mainstream medical ideas, leading the Health and Human Services, other people who sort of follow those ideas being put in top positions. I wonder from your perspective, as somebody, you know, doing this local infectious disease public health work, do you see a difference in the sort of government response, the federal government response to this outbreak as compared to others in the past during different government leadership? And Dr. Sundaresan, I'll start with you.
1: You know, public health is key to preventing, and surveillance is really, really important. We have to have those systems in place. And we realized how important the infrastructure is with the pandemic. And it's very important to have that ongoing surveillance situations like this reiterate that for sure. I'm quoting a physician, Dr. Adalja, who always says that infectious diseases is the default state of the world. So, definitely we need to have that ongoing support for public health. Tests are available, through CDC support is available. IDPH is phenomenal. We have a fantastic public health system here in Illinois. So yes, that support is available to local health departments when we need that. We reach out and we definitely get that. But yes, I think all this just reiterates how important public health surveillance is, and the ongoing support for this is of paramount importance.
0: Dr. Vidya Sundaresan is with the Southern Illinois University School of Medicine. Dr. Sharjeel Ahmad is with OSF Medicine and the U of I College of Medicine, both in Peoria. Thank you so much for your time today. Stay healthy.
1: Thank you.
2: Thank you.

0: It's the 21st show. I'm Brian Mackey. And Illinois has another official state symbol. This one is a bee, Bombus oricomus, better known as the black and gold bumblebee. As with many state symbols, this came about thanks to a year of campaigning by 8th graders at Lincoln Junior High in Naperville. The class did research on Illinois native bee species and learned about their usefulness. They distributed presentations across the state, held a statewide vote, and even testified before lawmakers. Their efforts resulted in House Bill 4438 becoming law. With that in mind, for the rest of the hour today, we're going to learn more about the black and gold bumblebee and use the opportunity to get a sort of sense of how pollinators are doing in general across Illinois. Joining us now to talk more about this is Elena Groton, lab manager of the Dolezal Bee Research Lab at the University of Illinois Urbana-Champaign. Elena, welcome to the 21st show.
1: Hi, thanks for having me.
0: Listeners, you can join us. 800-222-9455 is the number. 800-222-9455. All right, so let's start by talking about this black and gold bumblebee. For those who are unfamiliar with it, what does it look like?
1: It's a pretty big bee, probably one of the bigger bumblebees or biggest bumblebees you'll see in Illinois. I'd say it's probably the size of my thumb, so maybe an inch and a half to two inches long. It's very wide. It's got big dark wings, and it's super super fuzzy. Some bees have a little bit less fuzz on them. And it's got, exactly as the name suggests, big black and gold stripes on its rear, on its abdomen. And they're pretty beautiful, big bumblebees.
0: Yeah, I was doing some research, and like people out in some states are like, whoa, we saw one in the last decade. How common is it for some? I mean, would most Illinoisans have seen one of these things potentially in their backyard or a park or something like that?
1: Potentially, yeah. I'd say that they're a little hard to tell in Illinois. We have another species called the American bumblebee, or Bombus pennsylvanicus, that looks very similar. And so it's sometimes difficult even for researchers just on the fly to tell, you know, are we seeing the black and gold bumblebee, or are we seeing the American bumblebee? But you do find them semi-frequently, probably in nicer sort of habitat areas, I'd say, if you're hiking somewhere where there's a prairie. I think you'd be more likely to see one there.
0: Prairies, grasslands. How big is their extent then across the country? I think it was Vermont where people were excited to have seen one in a decade.
1: Yeah. I think they do have a bit of a range. I've seen one as far south as North Carolina. And then, they can be up in Vermont. They're definitely much more of a cold weather bumblebee. So they're bigger. They tend to do better farther north. So they're a bit more common in like Wisconsin and Minnesota. So I think that they're just, I don't know that they've declined in those other areas as much as they just aren't as common in general.
0: So have you worked with them before, and what are they like?
1: I've not worked with them sort of specifically. I've worked with a lot of bumblebees altogether. Bombus oricomus, I think, my most sort of memorable run-in with them was I was working in a prairie restoration, and there was a nest that was under one of these big bunch grasses that's native in sort of Midwestern prairies. And there was a male oricomus that was perched on a single blade of grass above this nest. And every time a female bee would fly out, he'd try to fly and mate with her. And this is a behavior that I don't think I've heard of other bumblebee species doing, but it's this perching and sort of hunting behavior that the males in the black and gold bumblebees do. And it was pretty funny to watch.
0: Insert your jokes about Campus Town right now.
1: Yeah.
0: What is their behavior like compared with, like, you know, the bees that people might be more familiar with from, you know, their backyards, for example?
1: They're pretty docile. I mean, bumblebees in general are pretty uninterested in people. They probably will fly away if you try to get too close to them. Yeah, most bees, unless you're threatening their nest or sort of trying to physically grab them, don't really care a lot about people. And they're just doing their pollination and trying to find food. And the behavior of the males is probably the most unique behavior that I've heard about the black and gold bumblebee specifically.
0: Interesting. Well, then let's talk a little bit more about the life of the male and the female BGB, mm-hmm. right? How are they different? What is their sort of life cycle?
1: Yeah, so bumblebees in general, and black and gold bumblebee is no different, follow a bit of a different cycle than I'd say most people are familiar with. Honeybees, for example, have what we call like perennial colonies. So the same queen lives for like, say, up to 5 years, and the same hive, survives as a hive over the winter. Whereas with bumblebees, the nests live more annually. So they only live for about a year. And what happens is in the spring, a queen comes out of the ground where she's been overwintering. She buried herself for the winter. And she comes out, she's already mated, and she has to go find and make a nest. So she'll go try to dig herself a hole, find an old rodent burrow, or sometimes they'll find old like crevices in trees, or like dig into soft wood, something like that. She'll make herself a little house, and she'll go out, just the queen, and she'll start trying to collect pollen, collect nectar to feed herself, and she'll start laying eggs and rearing her first generation of workers.
0: Let's pause there because we need to take a break on the program, and I think that's a good pause point. We'll continue. We're talking about the black and gold bumblebee, which is now the official Illinois state bee. This is something that the school children help make happen here. We're talking about this with Elena Groton, who's lab manager of the Dolezal Bee Research Lab at the University of Illinois Urbana-Champaign. If you want to join us, we'd love to hear about your experience with bees. Maybe you've seen one of these. 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
0: It's the 21st Show. I'm Brian Mackey, and we are talking with Elena Groton, who is lab manager of the Dolezal Bee Research Lab at the University of Illinois Urbana-Champaign. And we're talking about the state of bees in Illinois, specifically the new official state bee, the black and gold bumblebee, that followed a year-long effort from eighth graders at Lincoln Junior High in Naperville. You can join us at 800-222-9455. That's 800-222-9455. So, Elena, before the break, we were talking about the life cycle of the black and gold bumblebee, and I believe you were on the part where the queen sort of lays eggs and sort of kicks off the next generation.
1: Yeah, so she lays her first generation of workers. These workers are usually pretty small because the queen is a one-woman show at this point and taking care of all the young herself. But this first generation of workers will then help the queen raise the next generation of workers. They'll go out and collect pollen. And after this point, this queen doesn't really leave the nest a whole lot more, if at all. So this goes on, and depending on the species of bumblebee, there'll be a few generations. For some of the more common species of bumblebees, like the common eastern bumblebee, which you'll see around here a lot, their colonies can be pretty big, 100 to several hundred workers. Species like Orichomis, I think their colonies are a bit smaller, probably less than 100 workers over the course of the whole summer. And so as time goes on, the queen will start laying her next generation of queens. We often call these gynes or gynes. And these are the unmated queens. So these unmated queens will leave the nest. They'll start essentially fattening themselves up for winter. After this point, the queen will start laying her males. And the males then will also leave the nest and go try to find a gyne to mate with. Once the gynes have mated, they will, again, keep trying to eat as much as they can before winter, and then they will find a little spot to bury themselves in the ground while they wait for winter to pass, and then they'll come out in the spring, and the whole cycle starts all over again.
0: I'm so fascinated by this idea. It really is like a hereditary monarchy, right? I guess.
1: Yeah, yes.
0: Maybe that's why we choose those terms to apply to this, to anthropomorphize these animals. But talk about that. How does one creature produce, sort of on demand, sometimes they're workers, sometimes they're queens. I'm fascinated by that.
1: Yeah, it's in bumblebees, I'm pretty sure it's hormonal. I'm not super familiar with the details of the physiology, but there's sort of two separate things that are going on. One is that bumblebees, like many bee species, are what we call haplodiploids. So the females have both sets of chromosomes from the parents, whereas the males only have half. And so the males are the unmated or unfertilized eggs from the queen. And so the queen has some sort of internal way of saying, okay, now I'm going to lay the fertilized eggs versus lay the unfertilized eggs. This is the same in honeybees as well. Additionally, because of this, the workers who don't mate can also lay males, which sometimes is very interesting. And then the queen, once she decides to stop laying workers and start laying gynes, is in bumblebees is more of a hormonal shift because of how the workers take care of the queens. In honeybees, it's a little bit different. And the workers kind of decide which young are queens and which young are not.
0: Interesting. So, all right. So we've been talking about the black and gold bumblebee, but let's broaden our lens a little bit to talk about all bees across Illinois. So what are some of the other species you can find here?
1: There's a lot of species. There's 400 to 500 native species of bees in Illinois. So we've got about 11 species of bumblebee, our black and gold bumblebee, of course. There's the rusty patch bumblebee, which is the federally endangered bee you can find sort of farther north in Illinois, closer to the Chicago-Rockford area, you'll find them. But we've also got a lot of really tiny bees. Another bee that I believe was up for potentially being the state bee was the bicolored sweat bee, which is sort of like a medium-sized solitary bee. It's got a bright, iridescent green body and then a black and white striped abdomen, so back end. And they're pretty small. I'd say they're maybe, half an inch long at most. So there's quite a variety in Illinois.
0: I guess that's a testament to the superior lobby of the bumblebee over the sweat bees. So how are bees, with that in mind, in a general way, how are bees in Illinois doing?
1: Well, that kind of depends. There's a lot of data that we're missing, unfortunately. Illinois is a big state, and there's a lot of agriculture and private land. So we have some gaps in terms of data that we just don't have. Last year, 2024 to 2025, there were some big honeybee losses, across the country, but Illinois was not excluded from that. Our own hives at the university that we use for research, we had, 60 or 70% hive loss or colony losses. And that was seen pretty broadly. But that's specific to honeybees, which are not native, and they're mostly for agricultural purposes. In terms of our native bees, rusty patch is doing a little bit better, but it seems that it's still pretty limited in its areas that it can be found. And for the smaller bees, we just are lacking a lot of data.
0: All right, let's go to the phones at 800-222-9455. We have Nancy calling from Northern Illinois. Nancy, thanks for calling in.
6: Hi, Brian, and hi. I don't know your name.
0: Elena, but thank you. So I understand you support Protect the Honeybees?
6: Yes, I do. It's a wonderful organization, and I'm in Northern Illinois, of course. I've been on your show before. I love the honeybees, and there were five in my backyard today. Just so you know, I'm in McChesney Park. It's a little suburb outside of Rockford, and there were five of them out there, and they were, well, unfortunately, I have cats. I'm an animal lover, and I have quite a few cats, and one accidentally killed a little baby mouse. It was out in the backyard, and, of course, the honeybees got on top of the poor little mouse. But I do support the bees so much, and I thank you for listening.
0: All right, Nancy, thanks for calling in. I appreciate it. Ellen, anything you want to say there?
1: That's great. I love that people are watching bees in their backyard.
0: All right. So, you know, it's interesting you mentioned the idea of colony collapse. That's something we've heard a lot about. I'm sure that's, you know, something that an organization like Protect the Honeybees or that sort of movement is motivated by. Talk more about that, because I think it's, you know, it's one of those phrases we hear a lot, but maybe we don't understand as much about the mechanisms or, you know, we hear a lot about the consequences. But like what you mentioned at the U of I, some research colonies or hives. What happened?
1: Yeah, so that isn't what we would probably call like traditional colony collapse. Colony collapse disorder was something that seemed to be happening a lot probably about 15, 20 years ago to a lot of honeybee hives. And that has tapered off significantly. I think most people do not report sort of those symptoms. What we saw and what people were seeing pretty broadly last year was an issue with, there's a very common pest for honeybees called varroa mites. And varroa mites have been around for a while now, and they're very, very good at transmitting diseases to honeybees. They're kind of like a tick would be on us, except if that tick was the size of like a dinner plate. That's how big they are relative to the size of a honeybee's body.
0: And I'm going to have nightmares.
1: Yeah, yeah. They're pretty dramatic if you think about it that way. But they're very good at transmitting diseases. And we have methods for managing them in terms of like treating hives with pesticides that are safe for the bees but bad for the mites. And it seems that maybe some of those mites are becoming resistant to those pesticides and thus transmitting more diseases. And so there was pretty bad losses over the winter last year. So I think that's currently the bigger concern is this pesticide resistance in the varroa mites.
0: How worried should we be about honeybees? You know, there's so many things to worry about in this world, from, you know, nuclear proliferation to pandemics and take your pick. How worried should we be about honeybees, and, you know, as compared to in the past as well?
1: Personally, I'm not super concerned about honeybees. That might be controversial for some people, but honeybees at the end of the day are more of an agricultural commodity. They're very important to agriculture. Do not get me wrong. They're very valuable, but we have a lot of means to build up those populations commercially for ourselves. I'm personally much more concerned about native bees, where we don't have those means of building up the populations. And they face a lot of threats that we just know less about because we're not handling them all the time, and they're not an agricultural commodity in the same way that honeybees are. And so honeybees, I think are okay for now. I'm much less concerned about them than they are about other native bees that we know less about.
0: And what are some of the consequences potentially if these other native bee species, have some of the problems that we've been talking about?
1: Yeah, I mean, but besides just loss of our beautiful biodiversity, a lot of our native plants in our prairies have evolved for, you know, thousands of years with these bee species. And we would be seeing significantly, you know, reduced pollination of those plants, which could change what some of our landscapes look like. While honeybees are great at pollinating for agriculture, a lot of native bees are actually better at pollinating certain crops, things like apples or blueberries, fewer native bees do an equally good job as, you know, a large quantity of honeybees that you have to bring in and then manage. And so the cost of bringing in managed honeybees to pollinate these crops will go up if we lose a lot of native bees. I think that those are some of the risks we run if we lose native bees as opposed to honeybees.
0: Just a couple of minutes left in our time together. Can you talk about what you think, you know, we should be doing to help support these, you know, not the honeybees, but these other sort of bee species, both, you know, systemically as a people and then as individuals maybe?
1: Well, I think systemically there's a lot of research that people are trying to do. And so supporting that research where you can, there's a lot of great organizations that support research and support, you know, conservation efforts. We've our group has worked with groups like Grand Prairie Friends, and they've been extremely helpful in giving us places to do research. But also they restore and maintain really beautiful prairies and different native Illinois landscapes. Individually, I think planting flowers is always a really wonderful and fun way to start. It's somewhat accessible if you have even just a little patio or deck outside of an apartment. Some native flowers in a pot are a great place to start. If you have a yard, starting with some native flowers, there's a lot of nurseries or local gardeners who are happy to talk to you all about what it will grow or won't grow. And I think a lot of our native flowers are really beautiful and make really nice plants in a garden.
0: So bottom line, we're coming to the end of our time together. Do you think bees are doing better than they have in recent years? Where is the trend line heading?
1: I think that the trend line is getting worse generally as far as we can tell, but it's a little hard to tell what that means or how much worse it is. There's just a lot of missing information, and we know it's not great, but we're not sure what that looks like.
0: Elena Groton is lab manager at the Dolezal Bee Research Lab at the University of Illinois Urbana-Champaign. Thanks so much for being with us and sharing your work with us today here on the 21st Show.
1: Thank you so much. I had a great time.

0: That is all the time we have for today's show. Coming up tomorrow, Illinois recently launched a state Department of Early Childhood. We'll talk with its secretary about what it does and how it's navigating ongoing shortages in staffing and availability for childcare across the 21st state. Also, the Canadian wildfires that recently darkened Illinois skies continue to burn. We'll talk about how we felt that here in Illinois and what might be in store for that kind of weather in the future, both the rest of this summer and long term. I should also say we're scheduled to tape a conversation Wednesday afternoon with Don Tracy, the Republican candidate for U.S. Senate in this fall's Illinois elections. If you have questions for him, you can email us. talk@21stshow.org is the address. Or even better, leave your questions on our voicemail line. We might share it during our interview. The number for that is 217-300-2121. Again, questions for Republican Senate nominee Don Tracy, 217-300-2121. We're taping that Wednesday afternoon. The 21st Show is a production of Illinois Public Media. I'm Brian Mackey. Thank you for listening. We'll talk with you again tomorrow.
1: Connecticut's Democratic Senator Chris Murphy says the current version of capitalism isn't working for Americans.
2: I'm not a Democratic Socialist, but I do believe that the Democratic Party has been historically way too timid in taking on corporate power.
1: But with major party disruption coming from his left, Senator Murphy joins us to talk about how he thinks Democrats can move forward. 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
3: 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Thanks for joining us here on this Monday evening. After On the Media, it's The Daily and Today Explained with On Point after that. And the BBC World Service finishes out the evening and into tomorrow morning here on WILL.
7: The barbarians are in the gate. 35 years ago, Republicans and Democrats in Congress were fighting communism on a distant shore. Now it's here.
8: The GOP is pushing the C word hard. From WNYC in New York, this is On the Media. I'm Brooke Gladstone.
9: And I'm Michael Loewinger. Speaking of communists, a new State Department report blames Cuba for fomenting an anti-American left. But
10: if it's true that Cuba was this sort of bastion of the global left in the 1960s, it's really difficult to make a comparable case today.
8: Also on this week's show, a former flight attendant and current independent journalist is doggedly covering deportation flights.
11: I do see myself as having a moral obligation to say something about how unsafe all of these flights are. Every single one of them was dangerous because the people were shackled. And you can't evacuate within 90 seconds with shackled people.
9: It's all coming up after this.
12: Live from NPR News in Washington, I'm Ryland Barton. President Trump touted his tariffs in Michigan today, a state where they've affected many businesses.
13: I placed historic tariffs on foreign producers and manufacturers, including a 25% tariff on foreign automobiles, something that no other president had the courage to ever do.
12: Michigan's economy relies heavily on Canada, and new tariffs, including on imported cars and auto parts, create concerns. Trump's visit comes before Michigan's primary next week, and early voting's already underway. Democrats face another ideological battle between their progressive and moderate flanks in the Senate race. Congresswoman Haley Stevens is running against public health official Abdul El-Sayed, who's more left-leaning. Trump has endorsed former Congressman Mike Rogers in the Republican primary. Former FBI Director Jim Comey is asking a judge to dismiss his indictment for posting a photo of seashells on a North Carolina beach. NPR's Carrie Johnson reports.
14: Jim Comey says he thought shells that spelled out the numbers 8647 were clever political commentary, using restaurant slang to express opposition to the 47th president, Donald Trump. But the Justice Department turned Comey's Instagram post into a criminal prosecution, arguing the former FBI director made a serious threat against the president. In a new court filing, Comey's lawyers say that defies common sense and the First Amendment. Comey says he's being punished for criticizing Trump and that forcing him to stand trial will chill free speech. DOJ tried and failed to bring another criminal case against Comey last year. Carrie Johnson, NPR News, Washington.
12: A federal judge in Minnesota has frozen a new law in the state aimed at prediction markets like Kalshi and Polymarket. As Minnesota Public Radio's Dana Ferguson reports, the law is the first of its kind in the country.
15: Judge Catherine Menendez blocked a law days away from taking effect that would make it a felony to host or advertise a prediction market in Minnesota. The sites let people wager on everything, from sports to politics to celebrity weddings. State legislators passed the law this spring, saying the markets could become addictive for young people and raising concerns about insider trading. The Commodity Futures Trading Commission, along with Kalshi and Polymarket, sued, saying the federal government has the authority to regulate the markets, not states. Judge Menendez says the CFTC and markets proved they could face irreparable harm from the law. She granted a preliminary injunction preventing enforcement while the case plays out. For NPR News, I'm Dana Ferguson in St. Paul.
12: The College Football Players Association says Stanford has become the first team to organize a player-led chapter. The group was established 5 years ago and advocates for unionization. This could create momentum for bargaining over working conditions for student athletes. This is NPR. Kentucky Senator Mitch McConnell's doctor says the former Republican leader has not yet been cleared to leave a rehabilitation facility where he's undergoing physical therapy. The update comes shortly before Kentucky's annual Fancy Farm political picnic, which features speeches from politicians in which McConnell has attended for decades. But he says he won't be able to attend this year. McConnell's 84 and was hospitalized more than a month ago due to a fall. A new survey finds 3 in 4 voters say the cost of child care is a major problem. NPR's Jennifer Ludden reports.
16: For parents who pay for child care, more than a third say it's one of their top 2 expenses. That's according to a poll commissioned by the First 5 Years Fund, which advocates for expanding early learning and care. Nearly half of parents say child care challenges affect their work. And it's not just them. Nearly 40% of all voters say they're affected when a colleague's child care is disrupted. Nationally, there is a serious shortage of child care, and in many places it can cost more than housing or college tuition. A growing number of cities and states are committing money to expand free and subsidized child care. They say their local economies depend on it. Critics argue it drives up government spending. Jennifer Ludden, NPR News, Washington.
12: A wildfire in southwest France grew so powerful that its smoke column became a thunderstorm, generating lightning that struck the ground and ignited new fires. The so-called pyrocumulonimbus also generated violent, erratic winds that could drive the flames in new directions. The inferno was no longer simply being propelled by the weather around it. It began creating its own. This is NPR.
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9: 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I'm Micah Loewinger.
8: And I'm Brooke Gladstone. Amid national anxiety over, well, you name it, the economy, the war, the weather, democracy, the president's current focus seems to be on the war, making money off of his social media posts, the so-called theft of the 2020 election, still, and ensuring, by any means necessary, that his side doesn't lose the next election. So he's going all in on that thing where only he can save us from a cinematically blood-curdling foe.
18: The U.S. is once again declaring Cuba as a threat to the United States in a new report released by the State Department.
8: Sometimes a word or phrase will suddenly bubble up in the media at specific moments for particular reasons. And this one is a golden oldie, the veritable Betty White of buzzwords for you. Of course, Betty never really lost her zing, whereas sometime back in the 90s, this once mighty word, this politically expedient conjurer of existential dread, most certainly did, until now.
18: Communism is a mortal threat to American liberty. It is the greatest threat to our country, including World War I, World War II, Pearl Harbor, or even 9/11.
7: The barbarians are in the gate. Look, 35 years ago, Republicans and Democrats in Congress were fighting communism on a distant shore. Now it's here.
19: The Bolshevik takeover of the Democrat Party is in full swing. And communism is on the ballot this November against freedom. Make no mistake about that.
18: The radical left is actively trying to destroy our children's future with the disaster known as communism. This isn't a social democrat. These are communists by another name, right?
8: In fact, in the 2 weeks following the June 23rd primary contests in New York, where a raft of candidates who were Democratic Socialists or were endorsed by them won primaries across the state, the president, according to Reuters, invoked communism 81 times, calling some of the winners hardcore godless communists.
20: Suddenly, he can't say the word communist enough. And this is really an attempt to frame his political opponents as a dangerous enemy that he alone can defeat.
8: Gil Duran is an author and founder of The Nerd Reich, a newsletter about extremist tech politics.
20: This new fixation on the word communist is an effort to save himself in the midterms by creating an emergency where basically he's trying to revive the old Red Scare tactics of the 1950s. And that's part of the problem with his strategy is that these seem to be talking points designed to speak to people in their 70s rather than to speak to the majority of people in the country today. It's not clear that it'll work, but they're certainly trying. And essentially what Trump is doing is trying to say that the Democratic Party is a national security threat and that it's because of some kind of communist infiltration that he's completely making up out of thin air. Except it doesn't come out of thin air. It comes out of a particular book that has become the talking points for the Republican Party.
8: That book is called Unhumans, The Secret History of Communist Revolutions and How to Crush Them, written by ghostwriter and hypnotist Josh.

0: bone, paying a life tax so that they can frolic in a fake multicultural utopia laced with government subsidies as you and your family die on the job. No chance of joy, no chance of freedom.
1: Here is what conservatives still fail to grasp, wrote the man who brought us Pizzagate, a fable about a Democratic Party pedophile sex ring hidden under a D.C. pizza joint that resulted in gunfire. Quote, "Unhumans still support communism after it killed 100 million people in the 20th century. They are not bothered that communism killed 100 million people. In fact, they think 100 million deaths is just a good start. On a base level, unhumans seek the death of the successful and the desecration of the beautiful." J.D. Vance blurbed unhumans with this sobering take. In the past, communists marched in the streets wearing red flags. Today, they march through HR, college campuses, and courtrooms to wage lawfare against good, honest people.
2: Curtis Yarvin, who's the main political guru of Peter Thiel, goes on X and says that it's important to use communism this way as a slur.
1: Journalist Gil Duran.
2: And that basically it should be a rhetorical punch in the mouth. And one thing Yarvin's really good at is saying too much, is revealing the strategy.
1: Yarvin, admired by Thiel and also by Vance, has often stated that Americans would be better served by a dictatorship, and the sooner the better.
2: I read the entire book in one sitting on a plane when it came out. And here's what the thesis of the book is, that Democrats and liberals, essentially, are actually communists, and that communists are actually unhumans, that liberals and progressives don't deserve rights, that they're not human, and that if we don't treat them with exact reciprocity, meaning do unto them what we say they're going to do unto us, then we're in grave danger. When Trump talks about communists, when Rubio and Miller talk about leftists as the national enemy, as a threat, they are using the strategy that was laid out in Unhumans.
1: Of course, Trump is a past master of dehumanizing rhetoric. His recent coinage, Democrats, is well below his usual standard. His better efforts include human garbage, sleazebags, traitors, the enemy within, evil, and the party of Satan. But every progressive and liberal, every Democrat, a communist demon, a deadly corruption that must be wiped clean? That's new. Meanwhile, this week, the locus of evil, deep within the rumbling bowels of the communist menace, where the unhumans pull the strings of the devil's minions, was revealed. It's all there in a 100-page State Department report titled, Cuba, the capital of 21st century communism. That's coming up next.
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5: I'm Indira Lakshmanan. 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

0: Support comes from the Champaign Park District, presenting Ragtime the Musical, a production by the Champaign-Urbana Theater Company at the Virginia Theater, running July 30th through August 2nd. Set at the turn of the century, Ragtime tells the story of three families pursuing the American dream. 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
1: This is On the Media. I'm Michael Loewinger.
2: And I'm Brooke Gladstone. So on Monday, the State Department dropped a report titled, Cuba, the capital of... 20-

0: 21st century communism, which argues over 100 pages that the Cuban government is waging nothing short of, quote, a revolution against Western civilization itself, that it has infiltrated the highest reaches of the U.S. government, recruited and cultivated generations of American activists, and backed an unprecedented wave of left-wing terrorism on American soil.
1: It calls Black Lives Matter a far-left organization and suggests they were alone responsible for the violence during the period of George Floyd protests. It claims Los Angeles Mayor Karen Bass is part of a national effort to make Cuban communism go, quote, mainstream. And it calls out the 23-year-old daughter of Congresswoman Ilhan Omar, calling her a, quote, progressive activist spreading Cuban propaganda.
0: Others named in the report are progressive Twitch streamer Hassan Piker, New York City Mayor Zoran Mamdani, the presidents of the National Lawyers Guild and the Democratic Socialists of America, and journalist Amy Goodman.
2: The Cuban regime's sprawling intelligence and ideological network helped to build the far left in our country and in our hemisphere. And it remains inextricably linked to the far left groups and movements across and beyond the West.
0: That's Secretary of State Marco Rubio speaking last week at a political terrorism conference he hosted in D.C. But at the same time, he and the president have been going on and on and on about how Cuba is on the brink of collapse.
3: At the end of the day, they got to make a decision. Their system doesn't work, right? Their economic system does not work. It's broken. And you can't fix it with the current political system that's in place. They just don't comprehend how to do it. And it's a failed state.
4: We just want them to be a nicely run country that can feed its people. Look, it's a failed nation. The country is starving, and it's got no energy. It's got no oil. It's got no money. It's got nothing. It's got a beautiful piece of land. You could have beautiful resorts. Doesn't have oil. It sort of collapsed.
5: If it's true that Cuba was this sort of bastion of the global left in the 1960s, it's really difficult to make a comparable case today.
0: Michael J. Bustamante is an associate professor of Cuban and Cuban-American history at the University of Miami.
5: Cuba today still purports to be a kind of a symbol for a certain kind of left, a left that I think is actually quite marginal in most places, a symbol of resistance to the United States, not a symbol of a model that is seeking to implant itself elsewhere. Look at Latin America right now. Latin America has undergone in the last few years a pretty significant shift to the right politically. So the idea that Cuba is still sort of plotting this overtaking of the region just dramatically contradicts the real correlation of forces that exist today. The Cuban government is just doing its best to keep the lights on. Now, that doesn't mean that the Cuban government doesn't have an interest in developing ties with groups outside of Cuba, including the United States, that share its criticisms of U.S. policy. There's insinuations in the report that the Cuban government may coordinate things like anti-embargo activism in the United States with certain groups. That might cross a certain legal line, but that's not substantiated in the report.
0: Here's a quote from the conclusion of the report. Today, Cuban agents and operatives maintain a foothold in hundreds of front groups, activist organizations, solidarity centers, and ideological NGO and nonprofit networks. These groups collectively represent one of the single largest, most sophisticated, and dangerous vectors for hostile foreign influence in modern American history. Many of the most significant upheavals in recent American political history, from the George Floyd riots to the rise of Antifa to the explosion of pro-terrorist activism on American college campuses, can be linked in some way, shape, or form to Cuban influence.
5: I think the key words in that passage you just read are in some way, shape, or form. Being most generous in my interpretation of the report, there's a long history of the Cuban government seizing on evidence of American political discord dating back to the 1960s as a way to indict the American model and prop up the Cuban model. But to lay at the feet of the Cuban government in the vague way that that passage you read does, something like a contemporary racial justice movement, it's atrocious. It denies that there was anything animating the George Floyd protests that would be organic or real. Even if you assume that Cuban agents somehow infiltrated in these groups, which the report doesn't provide proof of that at all, you still can't deny that the circumstances that prompted that protest were not created in a lab somewhere underground in Havana.
0: You wrote in a thread on X that the report was filled with selective, infuriating history, including the part about Cuba's relationship to Black radicalism in the United States.
5: This is a great example of the way in which revolutionary Cuba would seize on discontent in the United States as a way to cultivate support for what they were doing as a different kind of model. Revolutionary Cuban officials, Cuban state media in the 1960s, they covered closely the civil rights struggle. There's a famous film done in Cuba in the mid-60s that uses the famous track called Now by Lena Horne, the civil rights anthem of its era, and uses that as the soundtrack to a montage of civil rights protests as a way to show its own citizens that the United States is a place of oppression. And its own citizens, by the way, who significant numbers of them are Black. Cuba also, out of that, establishes ties to certain Black radical groups. Angela Davis, Stokely Carmichael, these are things that are mentioned in the report. There are campaigns in Cuba to support Angela Davis when she's in jail. There are Black radicals who go into exile in revolutionary Cuba. That part is true. What I think the report is partial in describing is many of those actors own later complicated relationships to revolutionary Cuba. A great example is the case of Robert Williams. Robert Williams is cited in the report, one of the people who's associated with creating the idea of Black nationalism in the 1960s, goes into exile in Havana in the early to mid-60s. And from Havana, the Cuban government helps him broadcast what was called Radio Free Dixie into the Jim Crow South.
6: From Havana, Cuba, free territory of the Americas, Radio Free Dixie invites you to listen to the free voice of the South. Stay with us for music, news, and commentary by Robert F. Williams.
5: That is evidence of the Cuban government supporting Black radicals in this way. But again, segregation was a real thing.
0: Yeah, in order to attribute Black radicalism in the U.S. to Cuba, you have to completely leave out the context that gave rise to Black radicalism. A lot of that context persists today.
5: Precisely, and not only that, you also leave out where Robert Williams ended. After spending a few years in Cuba, based on his own papers, he got really frustrated because he felt that Cuba, similar to the United States, a society that was shaped by slavery, that was shaped by inequality, racial segregation, that revolutionary Cuba, despite coming to power with this goal of bending racial discrimination in Cuban society, simply declared that racism had been solved as a function of class in 1961-62. And thereafter, it really became taboo in Cuba to talk about continued evidence of racial disparity. And so Robert F. Williams butts up against that, and he becomes disillusioned with socialist Cuba, and he leaves. And he's not the only one. There are Black Panthers who go into Cuba.
0: Eldridge Cleaver, one of the founders.
5: Exactly. Who then leaves Cuba and writes an expose of the racism that he had felt in socialist Cuba itself. These are just broader parts of the historical context that I think matter from our overall assessment of the role that Cuba played in its relationship to Black nationalism. But if there is evidence that Cuba lends support to Black nationalist actors, to leave open the idea that somehow Havana is pulling the strings entirely of these movements utterly ignores the context domestically in the United States to which those actors were responding. Again, whether or not you agree with the solutions that they were proposing for the time.
0: You've noted that while those on the list are unlikely to be foreign agents acting on Cuba's behalf, many of these groups do have simplistic views about Cuba and have allowed the, quote, Cuban government to use them in their own script of victimization. Just wondering what you mean and who you're talking about here.
5: I think DSA is a good example.
0: The Democratic Socialists of America.
5: Where I have a problem with an organization like DSA is in attributing the entirety of Cuba's crisis today to the impact of U.S. sanctions, and talk to Cuba's best economists, and they would say that that's an overly simplistic read. The situation in Cuba is a result of a composite of factors that are in fact embedded with one another. U.S. sanctions policy over many, many years, intensified over the last 6-7 months, but also economic mismanagement internally and its unwillingness to embrace even moderate market reform. One can have a political argument with DSA about why their views on Cuba are simplistic, why it's unfortunate that when they've traveled to Cuba to draw attention to U.S. sanctions, they seem to echo a reading of the Cuban situation that is very much the Cuban government's, in which the Cuban government has zero responsibility. it's quite another thing to insinuate that they are agents of influence for the Cuban government itself, because that is not just a political argument about disagreement on the terrain of free speech. It's an argument about disloyalty. I go back to this in some way, shape, or form business. What is the difference between an actual agent of Cuban intelligence versus somebody who just happens to have an opinion that's in line with the Cuban government? The report flirts with the vague line between all of those things and puts it into one broad package to create this picture of an overwhelming threat.
0: You've noted that this report is a rhetorical mirror to how the Cuban government treats its own dissenters?
5: Friends of mine who have been on the ground in Cuba over a number of years trying to organize independently of the government, which is illegal, particularly when you're organizing around political issues, folks who have tried to advocate for reform politically and economically, human rights activists, the most frequent way with which the Cuban government seeks to delegitimize those groups through state media is to paint them as simply agents of U.S. empire. There are U.S. government programs for democracy promotion that some of these groups are plugged into and benefit from. And so the Cuban government will say, these groups, because they're getting U.S. funding, they're incapable of thinking of their own ideas. They're a part of a foreign plot. That basic tactic of saying that dissent can't be organic.
0: This is exactly what Putin is doing. People are being forced to register as foreign agents all the time, even if they have virtually no contact with any foreigners.
5: Right. And this report from the State Department kind of inverts that logic, that any contact, you know, you've gone to Cuba to bring aid or on a solidarity mission. There was this humanitarian aid flotilla that happened earlier in the spring, that you're an agent of Cuban government propaganda. That was an incident in which I felt the architects of that flotilla, its leaders, were articulating overly simplistic visions of Cuban reality, were articulating overt sympathy for the Cuban government itself in a way that I disagree with profoundly. But again, the notion that they have no agency in their thought, whether it's good, bad, stupid, or smart, is, I think, the problem in this report.
0: So what is the point of this? What is the goal in the end?
5: There is all this rhetoric in there that seems geared toward domestic politics. This raising of the specter of the Progressive Caucus of the Democratic Party is communists on the march, and the way that's being used is a scare tactic. But the other piece of this is an argument about Cuba as a national security threat to the United States, which, again, I agree with you, it's certainly overkill. This is not the only piece of that argument that the administration has been teeing up over months. They would point to some reports disputed that the Chinese and the Russians maintain listening and espionage posts in Cuba that allow them to eavesdrop on U.S. government communications. They would point to evidence of Cuban troops showing up on the fronts in Ukraine fighting for the Russian army. It's debated to what extent the Cuban government is complicit with Cuban troops showing up in Russia, but they are.
0: But Russia is paying a lot of money at this point for foreigners to fight instead of Russian soldiers that they're running out of.
5: This is really sketchy recruitment, to put it mildly. And there's a lot of reports that some of these Cuban soldiers are never seeing the money that they're promised. And they're being brought there under false pretenses. You know, you're going to come in and work construction. Suddenly, within 24 hours, you're on the front lines.
0: I see.
5: But all of these things are kind of like a drip, drip, drip to make an argument that Cuba, this country that is basically falling apart, is not just a political problem for the United States or an economic problem for the United States, but some kind of national security threat that has to be dealt with. And if there is an existential threat, is the threat of the blowback that comes from a society that is completely unraveling. How is it, I think we should be asking, that Cuba can both be on the verge of falling, as the president has said repeatedly, and this kind of existential threat to the United States? That's a fundamental tension that this report does not address or resolve.
0: Any thoughts on the constant invocation of communism by Rubio and so many others in the administration as a way to target political enemies? Do you think it is a useful tactic now? I mean, who's he going to point at? Not even China is really communist anymore.
5: A couple of days ago, questions that the Secretary of State was answering at a press conference in the Philippines, where he's traveling for the ASEAN summit. He was asked about the seeming inconsistency between the administration, Rubio himself working to tee up another successful meeting between Trump and his Chinese counterpart, and then the allegations that Cuba is a den of communist infiltration. Asking the question, wasn't China like a way more powerful place, and haven't we been concerned about, you know, their influence. So why isn't there a report on that?
7: Don't you think it's inconsistent in that you haven't addressed the same issues with China? They're the largest communist party in the world, 100 million.
8: Yeah, but our issues with communist interference inside of our country. Like, that report was about what these different elements do to interfere in our country and to undermine our foreign policy. But your question was about communist influence. Yeah, the United States doesn't want to be a communist country.
5: The comparison is also about geopolitics. Cuba is a small country that has its backed up against the wall to U.S. power 90 miles away. Mm-hmm. And the Chinese government is a global superpower that the United States is going to have to contend with one way or another. One of the saddest things about the whole media cycle around this report is that it is distracting attention for whatever this week or 2 weeks that this cycle lasts from just how grave the situation is for Cuban citizens and how desperate and deserving they are of a solution from both of their governments.
0: Earlier this month, Cuba suffered its third national blackout in 6 months amid Trump's oil blockade. Many residents have said that, quote, living like this is agony. What have you heard from friends and family in Cuba?
5: My father's first cousin worked as a pharmacist at the Cuban State Pharmacy for 25 years or something or more. And she retired with a pension that's worth somewhere between 2,000 to 3,000 Cuban pesos a month. To put that into context, a liter of cooking oil is going for 1,500 to 2,000. So unless you have a foot in Cuba's still incipient but interesting private sector, unless you're working in tourism and can get foreign tips, but oh, there's no tourists really showing up anymore, unless you've got family on the outside who can send you money and support, I don't understand how people are getting by, and signs are that they're not. The humanitarian crisis is not a future thing. It is here. At what point that breaks, I don't know. It's an open question whether the calculus of the administration is to bring about such humanitarian hardship that it creates the circumstances for a forceful toppling of the Cuban government from within. But I think when people are focused so much on the day-to-day of just getting by, I don't think it's a given that the outcome of that is mass mobilization in an organized way. We are seeing increased protests, but we're also seeing Cubans continue to leave, even though the U.S. border is now closed. In the last year, again, after the closure of the U.S.-Mexico border, so during 2025, the island lost more than 200,000 people in migration, which is, you know, way more than the Mariel boat lift in 1980, wow, which at the time was seen as a total watershed. What I'm hearing is that people are at their wit's end and real concern about the social unraveling.
0: Thank you so much, Michael.
5: Thank you for having me.
0: Michael J. Bustamante is an associate professor of Cuban and Cuban-American history at the University of Miami and author of the book Cuban Memory Wars, Retrospective Politics in Revolution and Exile. In the run-up to the release of the State Department's Cuba report, Miguel Diaz-Canel, Cuba's president, said that the U.S. had fallen to a new and more dangerous version of McCarthyism.
9: Are you now a member of the Communist Party?
10: Oh, please, please, please.
11: Please answer, will you, Mr. Robeson?
0: Paul Robeson, actor, singer, activist, athlete, and so much more. His words, voiced here by James Earl Jones, testifying before the House Committee on Un-American Activities, June 12th, 1956.
12: To whom am I talking?
13: You're speaking to the chairman of the committee.
12: And Mr. Walter?
13: Yes.
12: The Pennsylvania Walter?
13: That is right.
12: Representative of the...
0: Seems Robeson knew him all too well.
12: You are the author of the bills that are going to keep all kinds of decent people out of the country.
13: No, only your kind.
12: Colored people like myself. And you would let in the Teutonic Anglo-Saxon stock.
13: We are trying to make it easier to get rid of your kind, too.
12: You don't want any colored people to come in.
0: Chairman Francis E. Walter's unabashed candor was met by Robeson's own.
12: The reason I'm here today, from the mouth of the State Department itself, is I shall not be allowed to travel because I have struggled for the independence of the colonial peoples of Africa. The other reason I'm here today, again, from the State Department, is that when I am abroad, I speak out against injustices against the Negro people in this land. That is why I'm here. I'm not being tried for whether I'm a communist. I'm being tried for fighting for the rights of my people, who are still second-class citizens in this country, in this United States of America. My mother was born in your state. And my mother was a Quaker. My ancestors, in the time of Washington, baked bread for George Washington's troops when they crossed the Delaware. My father was a slave. I stand here struggling for the rights of my people to be full citizens in this country. And they are not. We are not in Mississippi. We are not in Montgomery, Alabama. We are not in Washington. We are nowhere. And that is why I am here today. You want to shut up every Negro who has the courage to stand up and fight for the rights of his people, for the rights of workers. And I have been on many a picket line for the steel workers, too. And that is why I'm here today.
13: Would you tell us whether or not...
11: There were people on the left who went to Cuba in the 1970s. But we should be a little more focused on the people who went to Epstein Island.
0: Journalist Gil Duran.
11: This is like the weapons of mass destruction that never existed in Iraq. You just create some fake supposed evidence to justify and lend seriousness to your claims. And part of the reason they're doing that is that you need to keep finding ways to repeat the accusation. And so keep an eye out for the Trump administration to continue to find imaginary communists hiding under every rock, because this is essential to their strategy now. And part of what's interesting about this strategy they've embarked upon is that there's a tactic in propaganda known as accusation in a mirror. And it's when you accuse your opponents of doing the thing that you're actually doing in order to create confusion and make it hard for people to discern what's actually happening. But the threat is coming from inside of the White House, not from Cuba, not from anywhere else, right? They are the people creating the danger, and it would be better to de-escalate this rhetoric and for them to figure out how they're going to somehow make good on all the promises they've made that they can't keep.
0: Gil Duran of the NerdWriter newsletter. And this is Lena Horne.

0: 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Put those words into action, and we mean action now.
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3: 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On the next Fresh Air. Over 40,000 people a year die from gunshots in the U.S. It's the leading cause of death for children. Recent Supreme Court decisions demonstrate we're getting fewer laws regulating guns, not more. We'll speak with New York Times reporter Mike McIntyre about why this is. His new book is called Ricochet: Guns, Greed, and the American Way of Violence. 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
2: This is On the Media. I'm Brooke Gladstone.
1: And I'm Michael Loewinger. This week, a rare glimpse of accountability for recent violence outside of an ICE facility in Colorado.
6: Police say a woman was shot outside the Aurora ICE Processing Center by a man who works for the GEO Group. That's the company that owns the facility. Today, Brandon Booth charged with assault in the first degree. Booth admitted he intentionally pulled the trigger during the July 16th shooting, but told police he was trying to scare two protesters and never intended to hit anyone.
1: Meanwhile, still no word on the officers responsible for the two deadly shootings earlier this month.
7: Breaking news out of Texas, where authorities are investigating after a man was shot and killed by an ICE officer during a traffic stop. The Department of Homeland Security says immigration agents were trying to detain Lorenzo Salgado Araujo in Houston early yesterday morning when he allegedly attempted to evade arrest.
8: This morning, a person reportedly shot and killed during an incident involving an ICE officer in Biddeford. That's about 25 minutes outside of Portland, Maine.
9: The man has been identified as Juan Sebastian Guerrero, the father of a three-year-old daughter.
1: The killings reignited outrage over ICE and its aggressive tactics, and according to reporting by The Intercept, helped push the agency to require its field agents to begin wearing actual uniforms. There was also a brief pause on ICE traffic stops, which President Donald Trump quickly reversed.
10: The president said he wanted to continue, so that's where they were, and they're continuing. So the vehicle stops are back on.
1: White House Border Czar Tom Homan this week speaking with News Nation.
10: In June, we had the highest numbers of arrests in the history of the agency, of ICE, and July is tracking to even beat that. So we're hitting on all cylinders now. We're deportation maxing.
1: To date, the administration says it's deported around 600,000 people, though the true number has been difficult for the press and think tanks to corroborate. But around 19,000 members of that count have been subjected to a new nightmare cooked up by Trump 2.0, third country removals, where people are sent to countries that they're not from. Gillian Brockell has worked as a flight attendant and a journalist at the Washington Post and other mainstream outlets. But nowadays, she's an independent reporter who's made it her business to scan the flights that ICE is using to move detainees around. Twice a week, Brockell publishes a tracker on her website, GillianBrockell.com, to monitor all of these third country removal flights and the people who are on them. Her diligence has paid off, and she's had some big scoops. But this kind of work comes with a price. Gillian, welcome to the show.
11: Thank you for having me.
1: How did you first start working on this beat?
11: I mean, it was completely random. It was May 20th of 2025. I was a staff writer at the Washington Post. I took the first buyout at the end of 2023. I wrote about history. I was working on a book about the history of resistance to slavery. But I used to be a flight attendant, and I'm still kind of an aviation geek. There were all these breaking news reports about lawyers saying that they'd been told that their clients had been put on a plane and sent to South Sudan, a country that they were not from, and that it was against the judge's specific orders. And so I just thought, I wonder if I can figure out what plane they're on. You know, the lawyers were saying the plane was still in the air. So it took me a couple of hours, but I did eventually figure out the plane. The New York Times later confirmed that was, in fact, the plane. And it landed actually to refuel in Shannon Airport in Ireland. You know, at that point, I wasn't covering this. I was just watching it like everyone else was. So I called the Shannon Airport police. I thought that there might be a chance to get these people off of the plane.
1: What did you say to the police?
11: I said, there's this plane with this tail number on this part of your airport that has just landed. It came from here. I believe that there are people on board who have been illegally removed from the United States. You may have human trafficking laws that apply here. They're being sent to South Sudan, a place that they are not from. Please check the plane. The plane was there for about 2 hours and then it took off. Still don't know to this day if it was searched. That was like my introduction to ICE flights.
1: What happened to the people on that plane headed for South Sudan?
11: Eventually it landed in Djibouti at Camp Lemonnier, which is a U.S. air base. The people there stayed in a shipping container, imprisoned there for 6 weeks before the Supreme Court cleared the way for their removal, and a military flight flew them to South Sudan on July 4th, 2025. Three of them have been released. Five of them are still detained there.
1: Can you talk about the experience these people being removed go through?
11: They're shackled at the wrists and ankles attached to a waist chain. They have to remain seated the entire time. There are prison guards and ICE agents on board. The flight attendants really just arm and disarm the doors. The prison guards, the GEO Group guards, do most of the work.
1: GEO Group is a private prison contractor.
11: Yeah. So much of the experience depends on the mood of the guards on board. I've heard from passengers that some guards just won't let you get up. And when you have to use the restroom, you soil yourself in your seat. I've heard from former flight attendants on these ICE flights that that's a pretty regular occurrence. People are threatened. The guards use racial slurs. They wrap people in this thing called the wrap, which is a full body straitjacket. The food is disgusting and there's not enough of it. Most ICE flights are domestic, but the removal flights to Africa and Asia already lasted a long time and they're getting longer and they're getting worse. They're doing multiple stops.
1: Multiple stops as in you might end up visiting multiple countries before the country that you're removed to.
11: If you're being deported to Vietnam, you could visit 4 to 7 countries before you arrive. The longest I've recorded with flight data and with confirmation from passengers for a shackling is 82 hours.
1: Wow.
11: I've recorded 75 hours, 68 hours, 51 hours. It's really awful. For a Mother Jones story I did, I talked to a medical doctor. She just said, prolonged shackling like this, besides causing excruciating pain, can cause permanent nerve damage, cuts and bruising, and the risk of blood clots is insane. One woman I spoke to, Melissa Tron, when she was being deported to Vietnam, she said that every country that they stopped in, the guards allowed them to stand up for 1 minute.
1: 1 minute.
11: 1 minute. You can't even stretch that much with the waist chain because you can't raise your wrists above your shoulders. You can't reach your oxygen mask if you can't raise your arms. You can't tie the strap to the life vest around your waist if you have a waist chain.
1: And that's just the flight. Many of these people are being taken to countries with dangerous political situations. They may not even speak the language. Let's talk about one example. Adriana Zapata.
11: Adriana Zapata was a legal asylum seeker from Colombia. She was a victim of sexual torture from the national police there. She and 24 other South Americans, all asylum seekers, were put on an ICE flight to the Democratic Republic of Congo. She has diabetes. She has really complex medical conditions. Once she got to DRC, within a couple of days, the government there told the Trump administration, we don't have the medical facilities to care for her. You have to take her back. The Trump administration just ignored them. Then a federal judge ordered her return. At that point, DOJ said, sorry, we can't take her back. There's an Ebola outbreak there. Wouldn't be safe. And so she's now stuck there until Ebola is done.
1: She's a Colombian woman in her 50s.
11: Yeah.
1: Why was she sent to the Congo?
11: It's just this sort of legal loophole. Before the second Trump administration, there was this concept of a safe third country. It was a rarely used thing where someone could be deported to another country where they would be safe and where they would be resettled. The Trump administration is just increasingly claiming that a lot of unsafe places are safe. And then the other thing is that they're not being offered resettlement. The Democratic Republic of Congo, as soon as these people arrived, they put them in a hotel near the airport and said, okay, you have to leave. You can't stay here. You know, this is happening in 11 countries now in Africa. In most of them, the host country is just saying, all right, you have to go. It's either to your country of origin and we're going to force you there soon, or you got a couple of days to figure out somewhere else to go. Most people are returning to their countries of origin, which is something that federal judges specifically barred for the vast majority of these people. At least one Russian dissident who was sent back via Egypt, he immediately was taken into Russian custody and has disappeared. Oh. It is against U.S. and international law to deport someone to a country that's just going to deport them to a place where they won't be safe. It's called chain refoulement. So far, the Trump administration has said, well, these countries said that they weren't going to force them back to their home countries. And then they're just sort of pretending that they don't know what's actually happening. And that is moving through the courts very slowly.
1: And there's huge money to be made here. For a recent piece in Mother Jones, you talked about some of the people profiting off of these flights.
11: The Mother Jones story was about this private equity firm called Stone Peak. Stone Peak bought Omni Air International, which is a longtime ICE flight charter that does all of the Africa and Asia large jet removals, has for years. The sale went through in April 2025. And since Stone Peak purchased them, their ICE flights have quadrupled. We know in 2019, they charged $34,000 per flight hour for a similar removal to Asia. It was about $1.8 million total for that trip. We don't know what their current price is. All ICE flights go through CSI Aviation, which is ICE's flight broker. Right now, they're getting into the last few months of a contract worth up to $1.5 billion.
1: That's our tax dollars.
11: Yeah, that's our tax dollars.
1: Your most well-known story was your report on Liam Ramos, who listeners may remember as the 5-year-old boy captured in a photo wearing a bunny hat. He was taken by ICE in Minneapolis.
11: There was an activist in Minneapolis who, like me, is an airplane geek. His name's Nick Benson. He, for months, had been filming the loading of every ICE flight leaving Minneapolis. He noticed that there were never any kids being loaded onto the planes. And then the Liam Ramos story happened. You know, the story of his capture was national news within hours. Nick knew he'd definitely never seen Liam being loaded. So he looked and saw that the only nonstop flights between Minneapolis and San Antonio that day were operated by Delta. And Nick FOIA'd the footage from the airport to get evidence of this. And he took it to a major news outlet. The major news outlet didn't seem particularly interested. They were sort of dragging their heels. So he gave it to me. I reported it out in a couple of days, posted the story, and turns out that people really did care that Delta was doing this.
1: Why did you want to hold Delta's feet to the fire here?
11: Well, I mean, in Trump's first term, the family separation policy, they were flying kids who'd been separated from their parents across the country to different detention centers on a bunch of airlines. And the way that that ended was a flight attendant did one of these flights, was disgusted, and ranted about it on Facebook. It became national news. All of the airlines that are unionized, so not Delta, got together, released a statement saying, we're not having unaccompanied minors in ICE custody on our planes anymore. By the end of the day, the Trump administration announced that it was ending the family separation policy.
1: In all of the reporting that you've done, which stories have stuck with you?
11: I mean, I think about this woman, Rabiatu Kouyaté, all the time. I live in Prince George's County, Maryland. She lived just down the road from me. Her son might have gone to the same school that my kid goes to now. She is from Sierra Leone. She was in the U.S. for 30 years. She had protections from removal to Sierra Leone. She had no criminal record. She had not done anything wrong. ICE scooped her up last summer and then last fall put her on a plane to Ghana, a country she'd never been to. She said that on the plane, a man who had asked for his medication was put in the wrap in this full-body straitjacket and put upside down on the floor for the entire 16-hour trip. I talked to a flight attendant who quit soon after that trip, and they said that the man was screaming, "I'm already a dead man. I'm already a dead man." She was imprisoned in a hotel for a couple of weeks and then forced to return to Sierra Leone. There's really awful video that went viral in Africa of her being forced onto this bus that took her back. As soon as she got back to Sierra Leone, she fled again, and she's been in hiding for the last 8 months. You know, she's a registered nurse. She was a productive member of my community. She owns a home down the road from me that she can't go home to. She's so stuck. And I just think about her all the time, how unfair it is.
1: I want to ask you about your origin story on this beat, May 20th, 2025. When you called the Irish airport and, to use your word, you interfered.
11: I tried to interfere. I was not successful. I wish I had been.
1: A traditional reporter might say, my job is just to let readers know that this is happening. Why did you cross that line and try to stop it while the story was still unfolding?
11: I mean, the short answer is just that I felt a moral obligation. I knew that the plane was only going to be there for a short period. I tried to call friends in Ireland. It was 2 a.m. They were asleep. I didn't think that I was going to be able to figure out, should I call the transportation minister or the foreign minister? Is there a human rights person? Who do I call? I don't know. It was 2 a.m. I mean, I wasn't covering it when I did that call, but as a former flight attendant, I do see myself as having a moral obligation to say something about how unsafe all of these flights are. Not just the third country removals, every single ICE flight. There were 78 ICE flights yesterday. Every single one of them was dangerous because the people were shackled. Mm. And you can't evacuate within 90 seconds with shackled people. You know, when I talk to my friends who aren't in journalism about, well, I did this thing and so now a lot of places will never hire me, they don't get it. They're like, you mean you acted like a human? You did a human thing? They don't see the big deal. And I know that there are probably some of my former colleagues listening who are going, nope, you crossed the line, you're done. And I just think that these traditional ideas that we've had about journalism are not cut out for the times that we're in.
1: Since it's become harder for you to pitch these stories to mainstream outlets, how has that affected your ability to do the reporting?
11: So I have my own ghost newsletter now, and I publish my stories there. I keep my third country removal tracker there. People can pay to subscribe, and I'm making more now than I was freelancing. And, you know, I'm able to publish more frequently than when I was having to pitch stories, but I'm not making enough to live on. I've pulled from my retirement twice. I don't want to have to do it again. I'm probably going to have to soon. I'm looking for a place to take my work in-house. You know, I wish I had an editor. I wish I had an entire team to be filing FOIAs and working contacts in host countries. And I'm drowning in stories and not making enough. Times are hard for everybody right now, myself included. And to be honest, I do worry that I have screwed up my career. I think I've done the right thing, but I don't know where I go from here.
1: Do you regret making that call?
11: No. I wish it had worked.
1: Gillian, thank you so much for doing what you do.
11: Thank you for having me.
1: Gillian Brockell is an independent journalist covering ICE flights and third country deportations. You can follow her work at GillianBrockell.com. that's it for this week's show. On the Media is produced by Molly Rosen, Rebecca Clark Callender, and Candace Wong, with help from Ella Walsh. Travis Mannin is our video producer.
2: Our technical director is Jennifer Munson, with engineering from Jared Paul. 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On the Media is produced by WNYC. I'm Brooke Gladstone.
1: And I'm Michael Owinger.
12: This is Vic DiGeronimo. It's going to happen. You're going to tune into Classic Mornings and hear a piece of music that'll become one of your favorites. 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

0: Live from NPR News in Washington, I'm Ryland Barton. President Trump is asking the Supreme Court to allow the administration to carry out key parts of his executive order that calls for restricting voting by mail. As NPR's Hansi Lo Wang reports, a lower court found it to be unconstitutional.
1: Trump's order so far has not directly affected mail-in voting. It calls for the U.S. Postal Service to come up with lists of eligible voters and deliver mail-in ballots only to people on those lists. USPS's financial supporter of NPR. Federal judge in Boston found Trump's directives overstep his authority under the Constitution, which gives power to state legislatures and Congress to set federal election rules. The Trump administration is now asking the Supreme Court to pause the judge's ruling. The administration argues it's likely to win this legal fight because 23 mainly Democratic-led states challenged Trump's order before the order was fully carried out, making it too early for courts to weigh in. The Supreme Court is not expected to rule on the administration's emergency request until next week. Hansi Lo Wang, NPR News.
0: President Trump is calling on Republican Senate leader John Thune to keep senators in Washington and delay their August recess until they pass a strict proof of citizenship voting bill. The bill, known as the Save America Act, is a priority for Trump, even though it doesn't have enough support to pass. Thune has repeatedly tried to move on from the issue.
2: We voted on it 2, 3, 4, 5 times already. We had it up on the floor for an extended period of time, so... But I'm still, show me how this ends. What's the picture of victory at the end?
0: Utah Republican Senator Mike Lee escalated his pressure last week, saying it could affect his support for leadership after November. The man convicted of killing 4 college students in Idaho almost 4 years ago has filed a petition to reopen his case. From Boise State Public Radio, Lauren Patterson reports.
3: Brian Koberger is serving 4 life sentences in prison following his conviction last July. He's now filed a petition for post-conviction relief, and court records suggest he's representing himself. In an interview from prison, Koberger told the New York Times he's seeking to abandon his guilty plea and have a trial. He said his guilty plea, quote, hinged on false promises and blatant disinformation and must be withdrawn. Koberger is claiming ineffective legal counsel, saying his lawyers failed to disclose or review exculpatory evidence, according to a handwritten filing made public by court officials and cited by the Times. For NPR News, I'm Lauren Patterson in Orofino, Idaho.
0: ICE plans to keep one of its largest detention facilities open for at least another year. The decision comes despite reports of human rights abuses. ICE plans to extend the no-bid contract of the firm running the Camp East Montana in El Paso, Texas, through September 2027. This could cost taxpayers an additional $776 million. ICE argues that relocating detainees or changing contractors would be unpractical and costly. You're listening to NPR News from Washington. Chinese AI models are gaining popularity in the U.S. for their affordability and efficiency. More American executives and companies are switching to Chinese models by startups such as DeepSeek, Moonshot AI, and ZAI for daily tasks. Tech analysts say the models are cheaper and nearly as advanced as those of their U.S. rivals. A stage version of Prince's film and album Purple Rain is coming to Broadway next year. It debuted in the late musician's hometown of Minneapolis in 2025, as Jeff London reports.
4: Next spring will be a very busy time for new musicals. Lin-Manuel Miranda's Warriors is scheduled to open, as well as the London hit Paddington. Add to that list Purple Rain, which features some of Prince's greatest songs, including When Doves Cry and the title tune.
5: Purple Rain.
4: Along the way, the show has picked up a new director, Saheem Ali, and book writer, Peter Dushan. The music is being supervised by Prince's bandmates, Bobby Z and Morris Hayes. The show opens on April 12th, 2027. For NPR News, I'm Jeff London in New York.
0: FIFA President Gianni Infantino is attacking his perceived critics for what he calls spreading hate following the World Cup. It comes after Infantino's ally, President Trump, successfully lobbied to let a star U.S. player avoid a ban for a red card penalty. In a 900-word statement, Infantino said, quote, "Sorry that you were so consumed by hate and criticism that you missed it all." This is NPR.
6: 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They now offer Duck.ai, where users can chat privately with AI. Duck.ai. 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
7: I want you to fill in the blank for me, okay? So I feel blank about AI.
8: Ooh, I feel... mixed feelings about AI.
9: It's a love-hate relationship, for sure.
10: AI is amazing, and it's making me a better writer, but it's also taking my job away.
11: From the New York Times, I'm Zolan Kano Youngs, filling in as host. This is The Daily. As AI becomes more advanced, people are getting increasingly nervous about how it could change the economy and their jobs.
10: It's a threat to my profession. I really have to rethink what I do for a living and probably do something else.
11: But for all the anxiety, what AI is actually doing to the economy remains pretty murky. Today, Chief Economics Correspondent Ben Castleman on why AI's impact has been so hard to pin down and what we can learn from the tech disruptions of the past. It's Monday, July 27th.
12: How we doing?
13: Doing well.
12: Appreciate you doing this.
13: Yeah.
12: All right. I'm just going to jump in.
13: Let's do it.
12: Ben, we know from polling that about 70% of Americans think AI will lead to fewer jobs. So as someone who talks to economists every day, how much of your time is being taken up by this question of how AI will impact the economy?
13: I think it is arguably the important question. You know, we talk all the time about tariffs and oil prices and, you know, all of these shocks that are hitting the economy. And those are all, of course, incredibly important issues. But I think it's very possible that if you and I are sitting here in 5 years or 10 years looking back on this period, that the thing we'll be talking about is AI and kind of the early signs of how it was affecting the economy. We're still figuring out how to use this technology. It's still being rolled out. But beyond that, we don't even really know with confidence what's happening now, because our economic data really wasn't designed and isn't up to capturing a change that's happening this rapidly in anything close to real time.
12: Why don't we know?
13: Well, I mean, so let me take a simple example of this, right? We get the monthly jobs report, and we talk about, you know, how many jobs were added or lost in the economy in a given month. We don't break out tech as its own industry. These industry categories were established literally decades ago. Tech is kind of sprinkled between a few different categories.
12: Okay. So if government data isn't the resource, isn't the way that we're going to get this clarity on AI, where did your search bring you next?
13: You know, we are seeing a lot of efforts to use data from the private sector to help measure this in something closer to real time. You know, we have ADP, which handles, you know, payroll for many big companies, they're putting out data and economists are analyzing that. LinkedIn, Indeed, other companies that collect and produce a lot of data about what's going on in the labor market, they're putting out reports and economists are diving into all that. The problem is they're all telling different stories. There have been very credible reports out recently from serious economists who have done careful work that show we're seeing losses of jobs for entry-level workers in AI-exposed occupations. And then somebody else comes along and puts out a report using good data, careful methods, that says, aha, the companies that are adopting AI the most quickly are adding jobs more quickly than other companies, which I think maybe isn't that surprising considering how quickly this is moving and how quickly this field is developing.
14: Amazon has just announced it's cutting 16,000 jobs worldwide.
15: It's the latest round of mass layoffs as the Seattle...
12: Amazon cited AI. Block, the payments company, is another.
16: So the company announced plans to lay off almost half its workforce. CEO Jack Dorsey...
12: I do think we are seeing these big, almost...

0: opportunities, but it's better to talk about the AI part of that than the other part of that.
1: Okay. So when it comes to measuring AI, government data is outdated. Private sector data is muddy. We can't fully trust the companies. So what do we know?
0: So I think we know two things. First, we know this is moving incredibly quickly. And when I talk to not just sort of the boosters in Silicon Valley, but talk to corporate leaders across industries, when I talk to economists, right, there's sort of increasing confidence that this is going to have a real impact on our economy, our labor force, our lives.
1: Okay.
0: And, you know, we just actually a few days ago got a statement that was signed by around 200 economists in which they warn that this could be an unprecedented transformation of our economy, larger than the Industrial Revolution, but unfolding over a vastly shorter period of time. Hmm. That's a pretty big deal. But the second thing we know is that whatever that effect is, it's subtle so far. If AI were already wiping out huge swaths of jobs, we would see that in our data, right? Our data's not perfect, but we would know that. And if we look at the way technology gets rolled out in an economy, it often follows a pattern that economists talk about as a J curve.
1: Hmm.
0: Literally, it's just referring to the shape of the letter J, right? Okay. It drops down and then it shoots up.
1: Following you.
0: The idea here is when a new technology rolls out, companies initially have to like try to figure out how to use it. We're all trying to figure out how to use the internet when we go back, you know, to the 1990s. And then at some point, companies start to figure it out. Workers start to figure it out. And all of a sudden, productivity starts to go up. But we may right now still be in this scoop part of the J, where actually, if anything, it may be making us less productive in the moment, even though it will have this big positive effect on our productivity and then maybe ultimately on our jobs down the road. Companies also figure out ways to reorganize work. They start to say, okay, you know, we don't need as much of this. We need more of this. New companies pop up that are built around this technology from ground zero. And all of a sudden, we start to have these real economic impacts that hit once we've sort of absorbed this technology. And that's where we could see big productivity gains, but also where these concerns about job losses and other disruptions start really taking hold.
1: So I guess the big question is, like, what does the rest of this J look like?
0: So I think the best way to answer that question is looking back at one particular period, which is the 1990s.
1: We'll be right back.
2: 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JLL, see a brighter way.
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3: This is The Daily. I'm Zolan Cano Youngs. And now, back to my conversation with Ben Castleman about how AI is reshaping the economy.
4: Okay, Ben, as a 90s kid myself, I have a high top fade. I love the 90s. I don't want it to end. But tell me why we should look back at this time to understand something like AI.
5: So I'm a few years older than you, I think. I remember...
4: I'm not going to age you, Ben, yes.
5: So I remember the 90s well. And this was a decade where we had two really big consequential forces hitting the economy at the same time.
6: It spans the globe like a superhighway. It is called Internet.
7: It feels a bit like everyday human fellowship, but it's bigger and more precise.
5: The first of those is the Internet. Setting the stage for tech as we know it, setting the stage eventually for the mobile web and iPhones and apps and all of this, right?
8: Every business, no matter how large, no matter how small, will be on the internet in the year 2000.
5: It created all these jobs, but it also wiped out lots of jobs.
9: Goodbye.
5: We used to have typists.
4: Right.
5: We used to have typing pools and then later word processors. Right before word processor was a program, it was a job. We had to go to the bank a lot more before we could do it on our phones. We eliminated a lot of jobs, but we don't remember it as this mass job loss.
4: Why is that?
5: Because it happened gradually and it was diffused across the economy. You know, it was that as companies figured out how to use this technology in different ways, they started to change these jobs. People who were later in their careers had time to sort of wrap up their careers and retire. People who were earlier in their careers had time to learn new skills or to change direction, right? To say, hey, maybe this isn't the career that I want to go into. Maybe I should go in a different direction.
4: You had time to pivot.
5: You had time to pivot. And we look back now and we remember this as this period of growth and opportunity, even though it was a period of tremendous disruption and uncertainty in the moment.
4: Okay, so now the question would seem to be, just how fast is the AI transition going to play out? And will it be so fast that people can't pivot?
5: I think that's exactly the question. And it is what we'll learn over the next few years, but we don't know the answer to that yet.
4: Ben, it does seem to me, particularly as we sort of compare these two periods, like the internet was a tool to workers. It's a tool to us now, right? But when I talk to people in Washington, when I talk to just friends around the country, they're not worried about this as a tool. They're worried that they could be replaced by AI.
5: That is the fear. I don't think we know yet that that's the reality.
4: Okay, okay.
5: AI, at this point, for the most part, is a tool. It's a tool that workers are using in different ways. They're finding it more or less useful. But for the most part, right, you're talking about starting to explore using AI in your work, right? But there's not an AI White House reporter right now. And so we don't yet know whether AI is really going to take my entire job or somebody's entire job. As we go through this part of the J, as companies and workers start to figure this out, we'll get a better sense of whether does it actually replace some of these jobs or does it just make all of us more productive? And I think that is sort of the core question right now. But we haven't even gotten to the bad news example.
4: What's the bad news example?
5: So this is the second big force in the 90s or starts in the 90s and picks up steam in the 2000s, which is the so-called China shock.
10: By adding China to the WTO, we strengthen the organization by further integrating China's 1.2 billion people and $1 trillion economy into the world market network.
5: This is this period where we open up trade with China.
4: Of course.
5: And all of a sudden, we start to see this rush of competition that leads to huge job losses in particularly kind of the Southeast and the Midwest.
9: And here's what we know right now. Thomasville Furniture's Plant C will close by mid-July. The
11: Cone Mills announced this morning it is shutting down two of the county's four plants. The closings at plants in Cliffslide and Florence mean the loss of hundreds of jobs.
5: But I think the critical thing to recognize there is that this was a fast shock.
4: And as I think about this time period, Ben, I'm also thinking about entire sectors that just collapsed, right?
5: That is exactly right. It was fast and it was concentrated. So take Hickory, North Carolina. This was a center of furniture manufacturing, right, in the 20th century. Well, we open up trade with China and we get flooded with cheap furniture from China. Hickory can't compete. The factory shut down. We see tens of thousands of jobs lost just in the Hickory area, in this one industry. Think about all the other jobs that depend on that, right? Those workers are shopping in the retail stores in the area, right? They're sending their kids to the schools in that area. They're eating at the restaurants in that area. All of those industries get hit as well when we get this kind of concentrated shock. You can't even move out of the area because who are you going to sell your house to? We see this in communities all across the country that has these really powerful impacts and these lasting scars.
4: And Ben, we're not just talking about economic impact. We are also talking about communities that had addiction levels rise, rooted in that unemployment problem. This brings us to the opioid epidemic. We're talking about also an impact on our political system as well. The grievance-filled politics that we have seen with a certain forgotten America, rooted in this idea that these communities that relied on these certain industries found themselves without work because of this major disruption. So, do both of these models, the internet revolution and the China shock, seem equally plausible here, Ben?
5: So I think there's a long-term question and there's a short-term question. When people in Silicon Valley talk about, you know, this is going to end work as we know it, we're all going to be, I don't know, sitting on the beach while the robots do everything for us. Maybe that's possible. I don't know, but that feels like science fiction.
4: Feels very sci-fi movie, right?
5: And when I talk to economists, they have a tendency to kind of roll their eyes about this. We're all still working. The concern that I hear from economists is much more about this nearer term, these incredible disruptions. And so if this plays out gradually, and if we have time for sort of new industries to be created, new jobs to be created, for us to figure it out and, you know, younger people to start to pivot, older people to wrap up their careers the way we did in the 90s period, right, then this transition no doubt will be painful for some individuals, but could be, you know, pretty good for the economy as a whole. If it happens in a way that looks more like that China shock example, where we see whole categories of jobs wiped out more or less overnight, where it's not clear what direction you should go in because all the other careers you can imagine are also getting wiped out. That is the kind of disruption that could be really painful, not just for some individual workers, but for the economy as a whole.
4: So we can draw lessons from the past. Are policymakers acting on those lessons?
5: I think policymakers are starting to grapple with those lessons, which is not the same as saying that they're acting on them. You know, we're starting to kind of see this process play out both at the political level and at kind of the Washington think tank policy level. We're starting to see some discussions in Congress and in state capitals. But when I talk to economists now, what I hear from them are a few sort of things that we really need to be tackling. One of them is this measurement question. Can we develop new tools to allow us to measure this in more real time so that we actually know what is happening? So we know which workers are being affected and where they are and what is happening to them. Then the question becomes, okay, now what do we do to help whoever is being affected here?
4: Right.
5: When I talk to economists and policy experts on this, one thing that they say is, look, given the uncertainty, step one is to shore up some of the existing systems that we have. You know, the U.S. has an unemployment insurance system, but we all learned during the pandemic how rickety that unemployment insurance system is.
4: Many struggled to navigate that system and needed it and relied on it.
5: It was incredibly helpful for a lot of people, mm-hmm. right? But it was also a fundamentally pretty broken system in a lot of ways. You know, do we need to have some sort of totally new program that deals with AI specifically, right? Maybe that's the government taking stakes in companies to create, you know, some sort of sovereign wealth fund that allows everybody to benefit from AI. Maybe this is some form of universal basic income where instead of working, people are getting checks directly from the government in this new world. None of that is anywhere close to an actionable policy right now. But it shows you sort of the extent to which people in Washington, people, you know, in capitals, frankly, around the world are starting to grapple with sort of the potential impacts of this technology and the possibility that maybe we need to take a totally different approach to policy.
4: Okay, so we've been talking about what policymakers should do, but what is the individual supposed to do? For those with kids, what are they supposed to tell them?
5: I think that that in many ways captures sort of what is scariest about this moment. If you think back to that 1990s period, there was a sense that you did know what you should do. You should go to college. You should pursue these new burgeoning careers. And look, that did not work out for everybody. We know that.
4: Yes.
5: But there was some sense that this is the direction the economy is moving in. Go that way and you can do okay. We don't have an answer now to that in the same way. There are no doubt going to be new jobs that are created through this AI innovation, but we don't know what they look like yet. I don't know what to tell somebody to go and major in today, or even whether to go to college or not to go to college. Right? Those calculations are changing in ways that we don't fully understand. And because we can't give clarity, it's inevitable that people are going to really feel like they don't know what they should do and where this is headed.
4: Well, it sounds like for at least the time being, we will have to embrace the uncertainty.
5: I don't know that we have much choice.
4: Thank you, Ben.
5: Thanks so much for having me.
3: Ben Castleman is chief economics correspondent for the New York Times.
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4: 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That's it for The Daily. I'm Zolan Kano Youngs. See you tomorrow.
14: I'm Dr. Anthony Lizowitz, and this is Climate Connections. During the summer, stacks of envelopes arrive at a lab in upstate New York. Inside are ticks that people pulled off their bodies after spending time outside.
15: And then we tell them what tick species it was, what life cycle stage it was, and what pathogen it carried.
14: Sarah Vanantangamani runs the Upstate Tick Testing Laboratory at SUNY Upstate Medical University. He says tick populations are expanding in many parts of the Northeast, largely because of climate change. As temperatures warm, ticks can survive in some areas that were once too cold for them and stay active longer in the year. Climate change is also shifting the geographic range of some of the animals ticks feed on.
15: When this wildlife moves to a different geographic area, the ticks are carried along with them as well.
14: Since 2019, his team has tested more than 30,000 ticks, mostly from New York. They found that about a third carried one or more pathogens, like the bacteria that causes Lyme disease, the virus that causes tick-borne encephalitis, or the parasite that causes babesiosis. So the lab gives people information they can share with their doctor and it also gives scientists data to track the changing risks as the climate warms. Climate Connections is produced by the Yale Center for Environmental Communication. 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
22: President Trump announced a big nuclear deal with Saudi Arabia last week. Energy, not weapons. Weapons usually come later. But what makes this one kind of wacky was that Trump had to immediately walk his own deal back. Turns out people were big mad that the deal appeared to leave out one of our allies in the Middle East. Maybe you've heard of Israel. So Trump says, JK, this deal's contingent upon Saudi Arabia signing on to the Abraham Accords. In case you forgot about Abe, he's a landmark set of agreements between Arab states and Israel to normalize relations. Normalization means basically play nice, set up embassies, talk about trade, security, that sort of thing. The point is, that's not in the deal. But Trump's people are going on the TV and saying,
23: we are in discussions with the Saudis about coming into normalization with Israel.
22: All this as Benjamin Netanyahu travels to Washington to meet with the president on Tuesday. Awkward. Two guys named Michael are going to help us wrap our heads around this big bad deal on Today Explained from Vox.
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22: Michael Gordon writes about national security for the Wall Street Journal, and he's been all over this Saudi Arabia deal.
25: I did a lot of reporting on this, and I've been tracking this issue really since the first Trump administration. And what's interesting about this, and it's important to understand the context and the history, is this issue was explored during President Trump's first term in office, and then during President Biden's term in office. In fact, President Biden was prepared to go through with a civil nuclear cooperation deal with Saudi Arabia, but only on certain conditions. He had a plan that would sort of provide something for everyone. There could have been U.S.-Saudi nuclear cooperation deal, which basically means the U.S. provides the technology to Saudi Arabia, and the American companies do a lot of the work. But that was going to be conditional on Saudi Arabia establishing formal diplomatic relations with Israel. That was under Biden. And there were other aspects to it. Biden envisioned a defense treaty with Saudi Arabia. It would be the only defense treaty the U.S. has with a state in the region. U.S. doesn't have one with Israel. And because the conditions for Saudi normalization are a credible pathway toward a Palestinian state, there was something in it for the Palestinians as well. All of that was basically undermined when Hamas attacked Israel, and all that was essentially put on the shelf. What happened under President Trump was he revived one portion of that, which was the civil nuclear agreement. It was signed, and there's nothing in the agreement about normalization.
22: So President Biden was also interested in a deal of this sort. But is it not true that for years, the United States refused to help Saudi Arabia develop a civilian nuclear program?
25: Well, the U.S. proliferation policy for a long time had been to try to discourage the spread of potentially dangerous nuclear technology in the Middle East. And for example, there is a nuclear cooperation agreement with the United Arab Emirates. It's known as the gold standard. And it's called the gold standard because the United Arab Emirates has reactors purchased from South Korea, but with American technology. But it gave up the right to enrich uranium on its own territory or reprocess spent fuel. It explicitly relinquished that. In fact, there's no right. It just said it committed itself not to do that. It also committed itself to the most wide-ranging inspections. What's striking about this deal with Saudi Arabia under Biden and under Trump is it doesn't meet the gold standard. The Saudis want the option to have the enrichment of uranium. They want a complete fuel cycle on their own territory, and they simply won't agree to the additional protocol, which is an IAEA, International Atomic Energy Agency, kind of process that provides for the most wide-ranging inspections. They won't adopt that. That's what most of the controversy is about.
22: Let's talk about the conditions, if you don't mind. Maybe now is a good time to just ask explicitly what is in this deal.
25: Well, that's an important question because they haven't, even though I spoke to administration officials who spelled out a lot of these conditions, and even though the administration has confirmed the accuracy of the Wall Street Journal article, they haven't really been put in a press release or anything of the kind. But the conditions are as follows. First of all, it's a 30-year deal. That's a long time.
22: Yeah.
25: And that's a lot of potential revenue for an American companies. Second, there's something close to exclusivity for American companies in this deal. The Russians and the Chinese can't be part of it. And that's important because for President Trump, this is like a MAGA diplomacy gone wild. This is tens of billions of dollars potentially for the American nuclear industry, which has not been thriving, coming our way. And that's how it's been advertised by the U.S. Energy Department. That's an important thing. So 30 years exclusivity. The other thing about it is that it opens the door to enrichment of uranium on Saudi soil. Now, I've seen a lot of senior officials go on television and say that's not part of the deal.
0: They're going with American companies, American workers, but there is no enrichment envisioned in this plan.
1: Any agreement that we would make on civil nuclear energy with Saudi Arabia or any other country is going to have safeguards in place to ensure that those cannot ever be turned into a weapons program. I mean, that's the gold standard.
25: It is part of the deal. It's part of the deal that was briefed to me, and everyone's confirmed the accuracy of the report, but it's structured in a very careful way. There's to be a 2-year study about whether enrichment of uranium on Saudi soil is commercially viable and makes sense for what the Saudi civil nuclear ambitions are. A 2-year study once the agreement takes effect. And the presumption is the Saudis want enrichment on their soil. So let's take this scenario. 2-year study, decide that uranium enrichment for civil purposes is worth doing. American companies would then be involved in building this under a so-called black box arrangement in which the sensitive nuclear technology is not shared with the Saudis. That's one scenario. Let me give you a second scenario. You come to the end of the 2 years, and the Saudis say, well, we're ready to have you build us for $1 gazillion a nuclear enrichment, uranium enrichment site. And the Americans say, no, we don't think it makes a lot of sense. We think you should import your fuel the way the UAE does. We don't want to go that route. According to the terms of the agreement, the U.S. has the right to do that 2 years from now. In that case, under the terms of the agreement, the Saudis would not be able to seek another partner to help them do this enrichment or enrich on their own for a decade. So that's how the agreement is structured, and that's what I expect the Congress will see.
22: Why did the United States want this? You keep talking about making lots of money. Is it just to support our nuclear industry? Is that it?
25: That's a big part of it, but it's not only that. It's to freeze out Russia, China, France, other countries who would otherwise be the vendors and perhaps under less rigorous provisions. So the argument for doing this in the part of the Trump administration was, let's help our own nuclear industry at home in a big way. if the U.S. wasn't going to be part of it, it didn't mean it wasn't going to happen. It just meant it would happen without the U.S. So those are the three arguments that were kind of put forward. But, you know, there hasn't been a lot of public debate about this. This is something that was carried out rather quietly behind closed doors. Everybody knew Trump was sort of up to it, but unless you spend your life, you know, studying nuclear proliferation and nuclear energy, I'd say 99% of Americans would not have been aware this deal was being hatched.
4: So help me understand something. The United States gets in there early, freezes out Russia and China, gets to make a bunch of money. It's a shot in the arm to our nuclear industry. But does that still encourage other actors in the region to pursue their own programs, potentially with Russia and China?
25: It could. And it could, because you're sort of legitimizing the spread of nuclear technology. Here's how this could go wrong. One, other countries say, well, they do it, we want it. And we want it with however we can get it, with whatever nations we can get it. And we're not going to adhere to the gold standard like UAE. And maybe we'll do it with the U.S., maybe we'll do it with other countries. That's one way it would encourage proliferation. Two, there's a provision of the agreement with the UAE, the so-called gold standard agreement I've talked so much about, that says if there's an arrangement in the region that is less than the gold standard, less than what we, the UAE, agreed to, we reserve the right to renegotiate, to try to renegotiate this agreement. In other words, the UAE can now come back and say, well, wait a second, we agreed to this, no enrichment, no, you know, these very stringent provisions. So what's going to happen now? Will the Trump administration insist that the deal be contingent on normalization? Will it eventually amend this position and say, well, that's aspirational, because it's a potential deal killer. And then the American nuclear industry won't get all the billions of dollars the energy secretary is talking about. And then the U.S. won't have exclusivity in Saudi Arabia in their civil nuclear program that the Energy Department is touting. How do you square this circle? And right now the administration doesn't have an answer. And so this agreement, you know, I think the thing to look for in the weeks and months ahead is this normalization requirement somehow diluted? Does it become a goal instead of a requirement? Because I think logically that's pretty much the most one can expect if you look at the current trends in the Middle East, what's happening in Gaza, what's happening in Israel. And there's another way this thing could potentially not go forward in a sense, some aspects of it. Let's say the two-year study is not completed during the Trump administration. Let's say it drifts into the next American administration. Well, please tell me who's going to be our next president.
4: John Ossoff.
25: In the volatile American politics, right? And if it's John Ossoff, he's going to come in and say, thank you. We don't want to do enrichment in Saudi Arabia. That's off the table. Sorry about that, guys. But, you know, we built your two power reactors, but an enrichment facility is not in the cards. So there's, due to the vagaries of politics in the United States, there's some aspects of this deal are not exactly locked in. It could be a win-win or it could blow up in everybody's face.
4: The View from Israel when Today Explained continues.
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11: And how excited do you guys get when Prime Minister Netanyahu's visiting Washington, D.C.?
10: Well, when Prime Minister Netanyahu is here, and I believe this is going to be the sixth or seventh time since President Trump returned to office, it always creates a lot of news. So I don't know that excited is the word, but it certainly makes me busier.
11: Okay. And he's, of course, visiting the District of Columbia tomorrow to meet with President Trump. How tense do you think things will be compared to all those other visits?
10: I suspect this will be among the most tense meetings that they have had, because there are a number of issues on the table where President Trump and Prime Minister Netanyahu are on different pages.
11: Mm-hmm.
10: The issue that they used to be on the same page about was Iran, and I don't think that is the case anymore. As we've seen the Iran war unfold, the Israeli view is still the view that they had at the outset of the war, which is that this is necessary to deal with Iran's nuclear program, with its ballistic missiles, with its proxies, and ultimately what the Israelis wanted to see, and what they still want to see, is a different regime in Iran. President Trump may still share those goals, but it's pretty clear that as the war has not gone the way he anticipated, he's looking for an exit strategy, and his main focus is the Strait of Hormuz, which is not something that the Israelis care about at all. So I think at this point, when Prime Minister Netanyahu arrives at the White House tomorrow, he's probably going to try to convince the president that the original goal should be on the table, that the U.S. and Israel should keep going, and President Trump seems to have a different view of things.
11: And on top of that, insult to injury, not sure how you'd phrase it, but we have this new deal with Saudi Arabia that seems to have, on some level, taken Israel by surprise.
10: It absolutely took Israel by surprise. When the deal was announced on Wednesday, it was a deal to provide Saudi Arabia with nuclear power and nuclear infrastructure. There was no mention of Israel. There was no mention of normalization. There's no mention of anything outside of the bounds of a nuclear agreement. President Trump on Thursday, following widespread criticism, not only in Israel, but in media outlets here in the United States, put out his Truth Social, where he said that the deal is absolutely contingent on Saudi Arabia joining the Abraham Accords.
26: Truth Social.
27: The civil nuclear deal. There will be no enrichment of material being made between the United States Department of Energy and Saudi Arabia, which pertains only to non-military use, such as the ones that Iran and UAE and others already have, will be approved. But it's totally subject to Saudi Arabia joining the very respected and successful Abraham Accords. The United States is not opposed to the civil, non-enriched nuclear facilities. Thank you for your attention to this matter, President Donald J. Trump.
10: And what's curious about that is that when the deal was announced, there was no mention of it, and the deal was actually signed. So either the president is intending to change the terms of the deal after it's been signed, or he's willing to back out of it if this new condition is not met, or, and I suspect that this is the actual answer, he will secure some sort of commitment from the Saudis to examine joining the Abraham Accords at some point down the road when Israel has met a number of conditions and there's been progress toward a Palestinian state. And that way he can say that he has secured a commitment from the Saudis to do this eventually, and the Saudis can stay where they are, which is not wanting to normalize with Israel until there is real progress toward Palestinian statehood. And if that is how it unfolds, it will leave the Israelis behind, and I think this comes as a pretty big shock to them, given that President Trump's previous policy was that a deal between the U.S. and Saudi Arabia would involve normalization, and that was also President Biden's policy. So Prime Minister Netanyahu is coming here not only with some discomfort on Iran, but I think some real discomfort on this Saudi nuclear deal.
22: Was Netanyahu himself surprised by this deal? Do we know? You would think they're in cahoots.
10: I think he must have been surprised by this deal. It is true that Trump and Netanyahu have seemed to have had a very cushy relationship, not only during this term, but during President Trump's first term as well. But it's not a relationship of equals. And we've seen particularly over the past few months, I think in response to criticism here in the United States over the role that Israel and the role that the prime minister may have had in convincing President Trump to go to war, President Trump repeatedly talked about the fact that he is in charge, that Prime Minister Netanyahu is going to do what he says, that he is the decider and Prime Minister Netanyahu is not.
3: Fine, he'll do whatever I want him to do. He's a very, very good man. He'll do whatever I want him to do.
12: Without the United States, there would be no Israel. Without me, there would be no Israel, because no other president was willing to do what I did.
10: So, yes, I do think they have a good relationship, but President Trump, at least publicly, seems to be signaling that he is in charge and he wants everybody to know that. So I think that Prime Minister Netanyahu undoubtedly is feeling some stress in this relationship. And when he shows up here tomorrow, he's going to do whatever he can to try and repair any rifts that there are.
22: Israel wanted this war, but hates this deal that the president may very likely complete with Saudi Arabia. Did they miscalculate somewhere in here? Because it feels very much like this deal is an outcome of this war.
10: I think the Israelis have miscalculated in a number of ways. And the biggest is that consistently since 2017 or 2018, you hear Israeli officials, political officials, security officials, even ordinary Israelis, talk routinely about President Trump being the best friend that Israel has ever had and exhibiting a faith in President Trump that he will never do anything that will hang Israel out to dry.
14: This has been a great relationship because he's been the greatest friend that Israel has ever had in the White House. And he respects me, I respect him. We always find a way to work out our differences.
10: And a lot of what they've done has proceeded on that assumption. And even though everybody is aware of President Trump's transactional nature, even though everybody is aware that he is relatively volatile, that he flips on policy issues all the time, the Israelis had this faith that they would always be an exception to that rule. And I think what we're seeing is that they're not necessarily an exception to that rule. And it's important to stress that when it comes to this Saudi nuclear deal, the problem for the Israelis is not just that it was signed on Wednesday without any hint of normalization between Israel and Saudi Arabia being part of it. The deal itself, even if there is a normalization component, is problematic for the Israelis because this deal is not as stringent as other deals that the U.S. has signed. It may open the door for countries that have signed more restrictive agreements in the region, like the UAE, to do the same. And ultimately, all of this is a bet that the trajectory of Saudi Arabia is going to continue, that it's going to continue modernizing, continue becoming more moderate and pragmatic, continue improving relations with Israel. If that's not the case, once you've handed the Saudis a nuclear program, that's irreversible. People shouldn't forget that Iran's nuclear program started off also as a civilian nuclear program, that the United States provided for it under the days of the Shah. So for Israelis, the normalization part of this is absolutely worrisome. But the deal itself is problematic too. And I think that's where the Israelis are feeling panicked.

Michael Koplow, Israel Policy Forum. Earlier it was Michael Gordon, Wall Street Journal. Michael Mawagdi produced today with Michael DeSoto. Michael Alsadi edited. Michael Dunatov was on fax. Michael Tatasciore and Michael Boyd were on the mix. I'm Michael Ramesfirm. This is Today Explained.

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2: 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I'm meteorologist Andrew Pritchard. I've spent a lifetime tracking the skies and storms above central Illinois. 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
3: Connecticut's Democratic Senator Chris Murphy says the current version of capitalism isn't working for Americans.
4: I'm not a Democratic socialist, but I do believe that the Democratic Party has been historically way too timid in taking on corporate power. And I think we do have to have answers for the way in which corporations and billionaires are taking over and corrupting our politics. People do not believe that this version of capitalism has worked. And frankly, it hasn't worked. I mean, you have 40% of Americans today that are working full time and don't have enough money saved up in the bank for an emergency car repair. Meanwhile, we just saw the first trillionaire made in this economy.
3: However, the Democratic Party's biggest disruption right now is coming from Senator Murphy's left. So how does he think the party can move forward as a whole? I'm Meghna Chakrabarty. Senator Murphy gives us his answer today on Point. Stay with us.

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We'll talk with its leader about what this new agency will do and the ongoing child care shortage. Plus, Canadian wildfires are still burning. We'll talk about the recent smokeout and whether we can expect more this summer and beyond. I'm Brian Mackey. 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

0: Nick Brine was the sound engineer who worked on Oasis's recording of Wonderwall and What's the Story, Morning Glory. He now owns his own independent record label and continues to work as a sound engineer and music producer. He was speaking to me, Tim O'Callaghan, for Witness History.
1: Huge majorities of Americans say corruption is a problem in politics and that it's gotten worse in recent years. 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

0: Names aloud.
1: Ashley Whitehead.
2: And her name was Ashley Whitehead. She was my cousin.
0: Michelle Whitehead, cousin of Ashley Whitehead, one of the three people killed.
2: I'm very exhausted, and I'm still quite stunned and bewildered and angry. This shouldn't happen here. And this was one of the happiest places in the world for us here.
0: She says Whitehead left behind two daughters. Five other people who were injured in the shooting have all been released from the hospital, including a two-year-old boy. Seattle's mayor and police chief spoke at Monday's vigil, calling for an end to gun violence with the city's youth. After seeing so many people show up in support of the victims, Sears, the pastor and co-organizer, said it gives them faith in the community.
3: Seattle can stand on something that's solid. We can persevere and press past the senselessness of gun violence. So I feel more hopeful now than I did this morning.
4: This light of mine, I'm gonna let it shine.
0: Another vigil is set for Wednesday in the same spot. For NPR News, I'm Casey Martin in Seattle.
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6: 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I'm Reginald Hardwick with your forecast from meteorologist Andrew Pritchard. Today, mostly sunny with a high of 85 degrees, north wind 10 miles per hour. Tonight, clear skies with a low of 62 degrees and a north wind 5 to 10 miles per hour. Wednesday, sunny with a high of 83 degrees and a north wind of 5 miles per hour. You can check the forecast and current conditions 24/7 at ipmnewsroom.org.
7: Artificial intelligence is going to replace literally half of all white-collar workers in the U.S.
8: 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I'm Meghna Chakrabarty. 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
5: 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I'm Leila Fadel.
13: And I'm Amy Martinez. The record-breaking Cyclospora outbreak that made nearly 2,000 people sick came more than a year after the Trump administration started slashing public health funding. NPR's Yuki Noguchi reports on how those cuts are affecting the fight against the diarrhea-causing parasite.
14: Environmental health expert Bob Custard has spent four decades working with local governments on clean water, rabies prevention, and food safety. He also represents 160 others doing that kind of work as president of the West Virginia Association of Sanitarians. Cyclospora cases are spiking in nearby Ohio and Kentucky. But Custard, a public health consultant, says funding cuts have left local

0: And a little delay of the music there. The production follows three black, white, and immigrant Jewish families at the beginning of the 20th century. IPM's Reginald Hardwick recently spoke with two of the cast members, University of Illinois music professor Alonza Lawrence and local actor and singer Kimberly Schofield. She hosted Morning Edition here at IPM before leaving the station in June. The two actors started by talking about why these roles resonated with them.
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1: 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I guess love interest is a fair call for our descriptors.
2: There's a child, so.
1: Yes, yes, but yes, we at some point, of course, the story will unveil itself as you see it, but we meet, we part, do we come together? It's about kind of the, at least our relationship is the development of how we love each other and how we learn to love each other and bring life into the world.
3: What about this role spoke to you?
2: The role, it covers so many different things, so many different facets. Particularly the character of Cole House. I always find it strange, and I don't want to give too much away from the story, but hopefully people are kind of familiar with this idea. He works so hard to get Sarah back after making mistakes, and then something happens. And instead of choosing Sarah over the thing that happened, he chooses the thing. And chooses to avert his attention there. And I think it speaks to how we can kind of get caught up in things that aren't as important as we realize they are.
1: Sarah's case, you see a pretty big arc in a pretty short amount of time for Sarah from all of the huge emotions and experiences that she goes through. And I find it very captivating.
3: Well, let's take a moment to listen to Wheels of a Dream, produced by the Broadway cast of Ragtime the Musical, performed on the CBS Late Show with Stephen Colbert in late 2025.

0: So Wheels of a Dream takes place right after reunion. There has been quite a significant amount of time that Cole House and Sarah have been apart. Through banter, they discover that, wow, we really can make a future here. And it's the first time, well, second time, that Cole House has an intimate moment with his child, mm-hmm. his son, and sings about the beautiful things that can be, probably in relation to the life not too long ago for people that look like him in this country that couldn't exist.
1: As part of the duet, one of the moments where Sarah is also seeing how her life is unfolding in the best way possible. It is everything that she dreamed of, even if it was for just a moment, and then she thought she lost, and now she is back, and she is seeing this man who she loved and was devastated by express their future entirely together. And it is just such a hopeful, beautiful song. And like Alonza said, thinking about a life together and also just what it means to be a person living in America. And you see that throughout the show, because of course we have the three different sectors of people, but this is them existing in this moment together in one of the happiest times that they will share.
2: That's Kimberly Schofield with Alonza Lawrence. They are two of the 51 actors starring in Ragtime the Musical at Champaign's Virginia Theater. The show starts Thursday and continues through Sunday, August 2nd. A quick note, the Virginia Theater is a financial supporter of Illinois Public Media. It's 8:51 on Morning Edition on Illinois Public Media. Quick look at baseball scores. Chicago Cubs beat the St. Louis Cardinals last night 7-3. The Yankees defeated the White Sox 9-5. The time is 8:51.
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5: From Marketplace in Washington, I'm Kimberly Adams. The Federal Reserve Open Market Committee is convening today and tomorrow. This marks the second meeting for Fed Chairman Kevin Warsh, and all eyes are on the decision from the Federal Reserve officials to hold or hike interest rates. Joining us to discuss is David Kelly, Chief Global Strategist at J.P. Morgan Asset Management. Good morning.
6: Good morning.
5: How has the economic data we've received since the last FOMC meeting in mid-June playing into the Fed's decision-making process this week?
6: Well, I think it is important. We've seen a slowdown in job growth. So we saw slower job growth in June than we'd seen in May, and that's one thing. And then we also saw inflation come down a little faster in the June reading than they had thought or we had thought. So overall, the numbers show a little less inflation pressure, a little less economic growth than the Fed was seeing in the middle of June. And so that should make them a little less likely to raise interest rates.
5: What is so special about the Fed's 2% target when it comes to inflation?
6: Well, it's just historically what they've targeted. We know that 0% is wrong because the economy doesn't work well if prices aren't rising at least a little. If the economy does better when there's a little inflation. But obviously, if you have higher inflation, 4%, 5%, then it's very hard to plan. And it also causes monetary policy to not be very effective. So what we want is a low and stable but positive inflation rate. And the Federal Reserve has traditionally called that 2%. And honestly, I think 2% is about right.
5: David Kelly is Chief Global Strategist at J.P. Morgan Asset Management. Thank you so much.
6: Anytime.
5: Let's do the numbers. U.S. markets are mixed in early trading this morning. A sell-off in chip stocks had Asian markets closing down earlier today, and the angst is getting to U.S. traders as well. The Nasdaq, which includes a lot of tech companies, is down 1% in early trading. The Dow is up 311 points, that's 0.6%. The S&P 500 is down 0.2%. The 10-year Treasury yield is down at 4.61%.
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2: And the time is 8:54 here at Illinois Public Media. I'm Jim Meadows, and let's say good morning to Chip Nellinger for a look at the opening commodity market report. Good morning, Chip.
7: Hey, good morning, Jim. Seeing some mixed trade in the grain markets this morning. A little bit higher in corn. We saw crop conditions drop 4% in corn, one of the largest one-week over-week drops in many, many years, due mostly to hot, dry weather in the western Corn Belt. They still suffer from that. There's been some scattered rains in the forecast for later this week, so the market will watch that very closely. Also this morning, we saw the report of 197,000 metric tons of corn sold to unknown. When you see that with rumors that China has been snooping around potentially for U.S. corn, the market gets to wondering, hey, was that China that just purchased corn. So we'll have to see on some further confirmation on that. But crop conditions, as well as the flash sale this morning, do have the corn market a little bit higher. September corn's now at 4 3/4 at 4.56 1/2. December's up 4 1/2 at 4.78 1/2. March corn up 4 1/2, 4.94, with the May of 27 up 4 1/2, 5.02 3/4. Next July corn up 4 1/4. 5.06 1/4, December 27, up 2 cents at 4.90 3/4. On the bean side of the equation, we've traded both sides of unchanged here, roughly unchanged on the day. Crop conditions yesterday dropping 2% in beans. Again, extended weather models adding a little bit of rain. There were some decent rains that fell across the eastern Corn Belt here overnight and yesterday afternoon. We'll have to see what the jury says for further rainfall in August. Also, that western Corn Belt still under some really hot, dry conditions out there. Right now, August front month beans up 0.5 cent, 12.09 even. September down 3/4 cent right now, 11.99. November's down 3/4, 12.13. January beans down 0.5 cent at 12.27, with the March of 27 down 3/4 at 12.28 3/4. May contract down 0.5 cent, 12.33 1/2. November 27 beans down 0.5 cent at 11.68 1/2. Soy products mixed. December soy meal up $1.20 a ton, 3.25.40. December soy oil down 87 points at 68.70. Also seeing some mixed trade in the wheat market in here. We've seen nice correction off of recent highs in here, and contract highs in the Kansas City market was way overbought into last week. Seen a correction lower, and now we're seeing a mixed bag here. September Chicago wheat futures up 2 1/4 at 6.62 1/4. The December contract up 1 3/4 at 6.79 1/4. September Kansas City down 0.5 cent at 7.28 1/2, with the December down 0.5 at 7.45. December Minneapolis wheat down 2 1/2 cents at 7.26. Even. Cattle complex here, wildly volatile trade here recently, particularly in the feeder cattle, with the weekend announcement that we're going to reopen the border to feeder cattle coming in from Mexico. First in one station in Arizona, and then tiered later in the year to add at least another point in New Mexico. That has the feeder cattle market really on its heels in here. But let's start with the live cattle. They are up just a little bit. August live cattle up 92 at 226.15. October's up 37 at 219.15. December live cattle up 87 at 218.27. The February's up 87 at 218.60. Mixed bag here. Front month September feeders up 245. They're tied to the cash index here, 333.37. Deferreds are lower, with October's down 52 at 324.72. The November's down 312 at 317.90. The January feeder contract down 410 right now, 310.67, still reflecting that increasing supply of Mexican cattle down the road here. The hog market is a little bit higher. October lean hogs up 22 at 88.02. The Decembers are up 30 at 78.87. February is up 37 at 81.97. And all eyes also recently here on the crude oil market, currently down 112 at 81.49 a barrel, Jim.
2: Well, thank you very much, Chip Nellinger, with the opening commodity market report. At this hour, we'll have another market update in 2 hours here on WYLL AM 580 and the closing market report comes your way at 2:06 here on AM 580. 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NPR News and 1A are coming up next. 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
8: Artificial intelligence is coming. But what happens when AI moves right next door to where you live in the real world? 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Hi, I'm Todd Zwillick. Data centers store the industrial-sized computers powering the AI boom. A single hulking structure can cover a million square feet on 20 acres or more on vast multi-billion dollar campuses. But are they a boom or a burden to the communities around them? They generate huge local tax revenue, but they also guzzle electricity, buzz with constant hum, and show up in communities by surprise. Today, part one of two shows on data centers. Why has opposition exploded nearly overnight? Send us your experiences, 1A at WAMU.org.
9: Live from NPR News in Washington, I'm Janine Herbst. Ukrainian President Zelensky is meeting with President Trump at the White House this hour. The two are expected to talk about Russia's war in Ukraine. Later this morning, Trump meets with Israeli Prime Minister Netanyahu. Both men are in Washington today for funeral services for Senator Lindsey Graham. A memorial service is taking place at the U.S. Capitol this hour with a funeral service at the National Cathedral this afternoon. NPR's Franco Ordonez has more.
10: Senator Graham was one of the most tenacious, active supporters of both Ukraine and Israel. Richard Fontaine from the Center for a New American Security says there is likely no political leader who's likely to step in to advocate like Graham did for the two countries, especially not someone who had the president's ear as a senior senator from South Carolina did.
11: This kind of puts even more weight on those two to articulate the case for where they come from. Directly to the president.
10: Zelensky is expected to try and build a bit more support for Ukraine by bringing intelligence that shows Russia cooperating with Iran. And Netanyahu will be seeking to smooth over what's been a rocky relationship with Trump over the last several months. Franco Ordonez, NPR News.
9: President Trump is asking the Supreme Court to allow the administration to carry out key parts of his executive order calling for restricting voting by mail. And NPR's Hansi Lo Wang reports.
12: Trump's order so far has not directly affected mail-in voting. It calls for the U.S. Postal Service to come up with lists of eligible voters and deliver mail-in ballots only to people on those lists. USPS's financial supporter of NPR. A federal judge in Boston found Trump's directives overstep his authority under the Constitution, which gives power to state legislatures and Congress to set federal election rules. The Trump administration is now asking the Supreme Court to pause the judge's ruling. The administration argues it's likely to win this legal fight because 23 mainly Democratic-led states challenged Trump's order before the order was fully carried out, making it too early for courts to weigh in. The Supreme Court is not expected to rule on the administration's emergency requests until next week. Anzi Luong, NPR News.
9: Stocks opened mixed this morning as Boeing reported better-than-expected quarterly sales. NPR Scott Horsley reports.
13: Boeing, which is part of the Dow Index, logged more than $24 billion in sales during the most recent quarter, slightly more than forecasters had expected. The jetmaker delivered 171 commercial aircraft during the quarter and continues to gain altitude. Johnson & Johnson's offered to pay $5.5 billion to settle lawsuits alleging talc in the company's baby powder was contaminated with cancer-causing asbestos. J&J has reformulated its baby powder and no longer uses talc. Stocks in Asia plummeted overnight, driven by a sell-off in semiconductor shares. Investors are worried about whether heavy spending on artificial intelligence will be sustainable. Scott Horsley, NPR News, Washington.
9: On Wall Street, the Dow was up 361 points, NASDAQ down 290. 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
2: From Illinois Public Media News, I'm Jim Meadows on Tuesday, July 28th. The time is 9:04. And a note on the highways, Illinois State Police have closed a lane of eastbound I-74 in Champaign near the I-57 exit to traffic. That's due to a semi-crash in the lane. There were no injuries in the accident, but state police say the lane closure is expected to last a few hours. They ask motorists to consider alternate routes. Again, that's a lane reduction on eastbound I-74 in Champaign near the I-57 exit ramp. For years, the village of Savoy has been working to create a new downtown area. Officials were working with a developer to plan the project, but IPM's Lyric Roy reports those plans have fallen through.
14: The downtown development group withdrew from the project, saying it couldn't meet its financial requirements. Village Administrator Andy Kornstrom says the developers were also having trouble meeting the agreed-upon timeline.
15: We got to a point, I think, with the developer that they were just unable to meet the qualifications set aside in the redevelopment agreement, and that's why they had to withdraw.
14: Now, Savoy plans to ask for new developer applications to construct a downtown plaza. Kornstrom says the village will be selling the 2.8 acres of land to the new developer for $1 as an incentive. The village expects to begin taking new proposals in September and hopes to have a new developer by the end of the year. I'm Lyric Roy, IPM News.
2: Cleanup is underway at sites of storm damage from damaging winds from last night. In Crawford County, the emergency manager reports that three 200,000 bushel grain elevators were blown down by winds, crushing parked semi-trucks as they came down. And according to the Vermilion County Emergency Manager, a tornado briefly touched down a mile west of Illinois Route 1 in Hoopston. Damage was limited to a power pole and street sign with no injuries. Right now, 78 degrees at Friends Plaza. I'm Jim Meadows.
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17: This is 1A. I'm Todd Zwillick in for Jen White. Take a listen to this. Do you know what that sound is? If you live near one of the 3,000 data centers around the country, it might sound familiar. And if it doesn't, it might sound familiar soon. More than 1,500 new data centers are planned or under construction nationwide. They're backed by hundreds of billions of dollars in investment from the biggest tech companies in the world. And they process just about everything you do online, streaming, cloud storage, and especially the future of industrial level artificial intelligence. They also consume a lot of electricity, a lot of water, and they're showing up in communities often where nobody asked for them. Opposition is growing. About $130 billion worth of projects were blocked or postponed in just the first 3 months of this year. We've been hearing your thoughts. Julie in Kansas says a data center is being proposed in a nearby town, and she's proud of the community for protesting it.
18: The reason they pick on these small communities is because they're too cheap to put in their own infrastructure, roads and water and electricity. It's criminal what these corporations are doing.
17: Today, the first of two deep dives here on 1A about data centers, what they're costing communities and what are they delivering. When people push back, is it about the facilities or what these facilities represent? Joining us in WAMU studios is WAMU senior reporter Jenny Abamu. She's been covering the data center fight in a part of the country that's ground zero for data centers, right here in D.C., Maryland, and the suburbs around Virginia. Jenny, welcome.
19: Thank you for having me.
17: Great having you. Washington Post business reporter Evan Halper is also here. He covers energy and global competition, and he's written extensively about the data center build-out. Great to have you, Evan.
20: Good morning. Good to be here.
17: And later in the show, we're going to hear from a grassroots organizer opposing data center build-outs and from a representative from the industry. And we want to hear from you. Do you live near a data center? What's it like? Is your community fighting one right now? The number, 855-236-1212. Jenny, for people who haven't seen a data center, what's it like to be around one? What do they look like?
19: So they vary in structure and size, but generally they're these large buildings. They're oftentimes windowless because there's not expected to be a lot of people inside, and they are massive in structure now. Now, in the past, people would tell you, okay, data centers were small and they all had their one, they were not as massive as they were now. And so what we're looking at this point, and the discussion that you're having right now, is about hyperscalers. And these are the bigger, mall-sized, you know, stadium-sized. They get bigger and bigger every time we talk about them. Data centers that consume massive amounts of power. I was looking at a congressional report that recently said they consume between 100 megawatts to 1,000 megawatts each, which is roughly the equivalent to 80,000 or 800,000 homes.
17: And we'll get to what that means. The look of them when you see a data center, I mean, I've seen a few. Looks like a Walmart warehouse or bigger, but with a huge electrical plant, like high tension wires, transformers. I'm getting the infrastructure names wrong, but it looks like an electrical plant as part of the physical plant.
19: Exactly. So oftentimes they're in areas and you're not really, you can drive past it and not necessarily know what it is because it does kind of have that storage-like look to it.
17: Yeah. Evan, the United States has more than 3,000 data centers up and running. That number is growing fast. What's driving the speed of the build out right now?
20: Really, artificial intelligence is. So there's basically an international arms race for artificial intelligence innovation. And it takes just a tremendous amount of compute power to develop these training models, to sort of execute the artificial intelligence. And so that is driving these data centers to become bigger and bigger and use more and more energy. And, you know, Jenny was talking about 1 gigawatt of power, which is like 800,000 homes. I mean, I've been looking at data centers proposed in places like Texas that involve 12 gigawatts of power.
17: Wow.
20: So, I mean, you're talking about single data center campus using more power than entire U.S. states.
17: Is this meeting future demand or current demand?
20: These are future demand. And, you know, of course, the issue is, like, can you get 12 gigawatts of power online? We haven't had a need for this much energy or really increased energy at all for years and years. I mean, our demand has been relatively flat. And now we need all of this power. And these data centers need it very quick.
19: And I want to add something to what Evan has just said, because in addition to the arms race, you know, we saw this situation where China released their own DeepSeek model. And then this kind of push the United States to make this almost a national security argument to be able to win this compute race. And so you have this concept that even resisting it is almost unpatriotic in some places. And then you also have the industry interest in this. So you have the utility companies that stand to make a lot of money because of the energy demands and a few other. And there's also the local need, right? Right now we're looking at a situation where a lot of local governments are facing deficits. In Prince George's County in particular, one of the regions that I cover in Maryland, they're looking at a large deficit. And local officials did want data centers as a means.
17: They want the revenue.
19: Get that revenue.
17: Well, increasingly, Americans are not feeling patriotic about data centers. Support is dropping fast. American adults who support building a data center within 3 miles of where they live has dropped from 37% to 24%. That's in a Public First Politico poll. Another poll from Gallup in March found that 7 in 10 Americans now oppose building data centers for AI in their local area. We're going to talk more about the experience of living near a data center coming up. Jenny, you've been covering local debates over data center projects. We should add that the area of suburban Virginia and Maryland around Washington, D.C. really is ground zero for data centers. I was out in an area of northern Virginia about 40 minutes outside of the city. They're everywhere. Everywhere.
19: Yes,
17: it's not one or two.
19: Yes, they are. They're about, this state says there's about 150 hyperscalers in Virginia. And so you're looking at one of the largest concentrations in the world, right? Right here in our area. And there are multiple groups of people who really don't like these data centers. There's concern about the environment. There's worry about, you know, billionaire tech bros. And there's that group of people who really don't like that group and feel like they're getting profits on their backs. And then there's also people who really don't like the fact that their electricity bills are going up. And I would say that this is probably one of the biggest issues that data center developers have to address, because people who are normally not even activated in politics are seeing themselves activated because of the kitchen table politics that they're seeing with their utility bills. As those continue to rise, I am seeing people who are starting petitions with thousands of signatures in their community saying that they need to investigate the local utility companies.
17: That transcends politics for a lot of people.
19: Oh, yes. And they're looking at, there was one woman who had her mother in several different clothes because she was so cold and afraid to turn up her utility bill. So it's a big deal.
17: That's Jenny Abamu, senior reporter for WAMU, our home station here at 1A. Evan Halpern of the Washington Post is with us as well. Evan, what kinds of companies are behind these data centers? Does OpenAI build these hyperscale campuses, or are there other companies doing it?
20: So that's a really important question, because what we've seen up until recently is the companies behind them are often, you know, the hyperscalers we're talking about, Google, Meta, Amazon. But what's happening is the developer comes in first, and, you know, they come in at some company you've never heard of, at some local company. They try to rezone the land. But what they're really doing is they're looking to rezone the land and get everything prepped so that they can then sell it to some big hyperscaler that the hyperscaler wants to remain anonymous, not let the community know they're coming because they don't want to set off a land sale. They also want to work with the city officials or the county officials discreetly because they know all this opposition is going to come. So they have the local officials sign these non-disclosure agreements, which is something that's gotten people very upset and is behind this backlash.
17: Yeah, because you go to a county council meeting and you say, what's up with the data center? And your councilman has signed an NDA.
20: That's exactly. And if I can just give you one example, Todd, I went to Oklahoma, right outside Tulsa. These people, you know, they moved outside the city area. They were in an unincorporated area. And then one day they see this big sign, 800 acres been rezoned from farmland to be a, you know, industrial for a data center. And what had happened there is that the city went, you know, quietly and actually annexed the land because they'd signed an NDA with the data center. It turned out to be Google. The land was annexed. Suddenly it was rezoned. Everyone's really upset. You know, the city's been negotiating quietly with the data center company this whole time. And, you know, the public has not known what these conversations involved.
17: Now, there's also local support for data centers. We should say so. The Washington, D.C. and Richmond area branches of IBEW, that's the International Brotherhood of Electrical Workers, that's the Electricians Union. They told us that they're setting record numbers for membership hours work thanks to data centers, and they've doubled the number of apprentices they take on each year, all to meet this demand. Here's a message that we got from IBEW member Phil Hoffman in Richmond, Virginia.
0: I've been building data centers in the Richmond area since I started work as an electrician over 6 years ago. The opportunity these centers provide tradespeople can't be understated. These jobs keep Virginia tradesmen and women working at home. And without them, many of us would be forced to travel for months on end to make a living for ourselves and our families. Simply put, data centers have changed our lives.
17: Jenny Abamu, there's lots of opposition to data centers, and we're going to talk more about it. There's also a lot of support from the people who build them.
19: Yeah, I actually talked to some of the electrical workers that are based in Prince George's County, one of the regions that I cover, and they mentioned, you know, they don't want to ban data centers. They actually say, tax them, don't ban them. And these unions, you know, it's kind of funny. I was talking to one of the union heads, and he was telling me, he's like, I can't believe I'm on the side of capitalists, but I just believe, because he's a longtime strong union guy, but he's like, I just believe that this work is so important for the electrical union and the people there.
17: That's Jenny Abamu covering the data center fight here in D.C., Maryland, and Virginia for WAMU. Evan Halper is here as well from the Washington Post. Many of you are writing to us. Gabe writes, do CEOs, city council, state, and federal lawmakers want a data center in their backyard? I'll bet they don't. Then they shouldn't put it in other people's backyards. And Mary says, if you use AI, then it's hypocritical to protest these data centers. If proposed sites would levy a surcharge to the data centers on their water and electricity use, then the data center should be a win for everybody. We're going to talk about the positives and the negatives and the raging debate across America on data centers. We're going to hear from a community activist opposing a data center, and later in the hour from somebody supporting the industry. I'm Todd Zwillick. It's 1A.
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2: I'm Indira Lakshmanan. 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

0: On the next Fresh Air, over 40,000 people a year die from gunshots in the U.S. It's the leading cause of death for children. Recent Supreme Court decisions demonstrate we're getting fewer laws regulating guns, not more. We'll speak with New York Times reporter Mike McIntyre about why this is. His new book is called Ricochet: Guns, Greed, and the American Way of Violence. 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
3: 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I'm Meghna Chakrabarty. That's on the next On Point.
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1: 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It's the 21st show. I'm Brian Mackey. We are talking today with Teresa Ramos, secretary of the new Illinois Department of Early Childhood. Officially, it launched at the start of this month after a multi-year ramp-up. She was previously first assistant deputy governor for education under Governor Pritzker and has previous roles in education nonprofits, Illinois Action for Children, and Advance Illinois. She's also a PhD anthropologist from the University of Illinois Urbana-Champaign and grew up in Chicago. If you want to join us today, 800-222-9455 is the number, 800-222-9455. All right, Secretary Ramos, you know, on a personal note, I was thinking about, as we were preparing for this, my kids are now old enough that they're not, you know, in childcare anymore. But the places they went a decade ago, one of them is now an empty building, and the other one is no longer would have been eligible for our family. They limited their eligibility because of the high demand from their core, you know, population. And, you know, this is a story that you hear all the time. Right? Child care shortage. There's a lack of staffing, a lack of options. Parents find themselves on years-long wait lists to get into daycares. What can your department do to deal with those realities for parents?
5: Hi, Brian. I really appreciate the question about how do we start to tackle the shortage in care options across the state for families who want and need child care. I think that is a big part of our mission. The first thing that we did as the governor announced this transition is said, you know what, we need really good data to understand what's happening. To exactly your point, we have a lot of anecdotal stories from across the state about what's happening in community, and we need to really understand how are we seeing new providers come into the system? How are we seeing them exit the system? How does licensing complexity add to that process? Are they accessing all, or providers accessing all of the state subsidies? Those are questions where we need a strong data infrastructure to help us answer. And when the three programs or major programs lived across three agencies and they came together because, you know, a federal opportunity or an act of the General Assembly, not all the data talked to each other. And I would be in the governor's office saying, can we make this data talk to each other? And it just didn't. There were different definitions of, you know, provider or eligibility or access. We've been working for a couple of years to make sure that we can all align on how we talk about childcare, what we meant when we defined it, so we have better data to inform what is happening in Champaign County around, you know, childcare providers who are aspiring or childcare providers who are telling us they're about to shut down. What do we see happening? How do we support them? Part of that first step is, I think, getting better access to data and then hearing from the field, which we've been doing for 2 years. We've put

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1: Weather can change your day in an instant. I'm meteorologist Andrew Pritchard. I've spent a lifetime tracking the skies and storms above central Illinois. 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
1: I'm Jeremy Hobson. President Trump said the war in Iran would last just a few weeks. 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
7: 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I'm Jason Croft with you, and you're listening to Illinois Public Media, WILL AM 580 and WILL FM 90.9 HD3 Urbana. 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Coming up at 2:06, it's Todd Gleason in the Closing Market Report with a wrap-up of what happened today with the agricultural markets. At 3 o'clock, it's Fresh Air, and at 4, All Things Considered. Here's your IPM News forecast from meteorologist Andrew Pritchard. For this afternoon, mostly sunny, high of 85 with the wind out of the north at 10 miles an hour. Tonight, clear skies, low of 59 with the wind still out of the north at 5 to 10 miles an hour. Tomorrow, sunny, high of 83. For tomorrow night, clear skies, low of 60, and looking ahead towards Thursday, sunny, high of 86. Up next, the latest live news from NPR.
8: Live from NPR News, I'm Lakshmi Singh. President Trump is remembering the late Senator Lindsey Graham as a political giant.
9: For more than 30 years, nothing of consequence happened in this Capitol without Lindsey Graham knowing about it.
8: At Graham's funeral today in the National Cathedral, Trump eulogized his former critic turned ally. At one point, Trump departed from the speech.
9: Virtually everyone, Republican or Democrat, liked Lindsey. Well, not everybody, but it sounds good. Not everybody. He was a tough cookie, okay? I have to veer from this for a second. He was a tough cookie, darling, but he was beautiful.
8: Trump speaking to the late senator's younger sister, Darlene Graham, who is now serving the remainder of her sibling's term in the Senate. Senator Graham died suddenly earlier this month from a tear in his aorta. He was 71 years old. Graham is known as a staunch ally of Ukraine and Israel, and both of whose leaders are attending his funeral today. Ukrainian President Volodymyr Zelensky and Israeli Prime Minister Benjamin Netanyahu each met with President Trump separately earlier today. Senator Rand Paul has published what he says are diary entries written by Dr. Anthony Fauci during the coronavirus pandemic. More from NPR's Ari Daniel.
10: The debate centers around whether the virus originated naturally in an animal and spilled over into a human, or if it was deliberately created in a lab and leaked. When Fauci was writing diary entries about researchers considering both theories, very little was known. Today, many scientists agree the available data support a natural origin of the virus. Felicia Goodrum is a virologist at Dartmouth College. She says this is what happens as researchers gather data.
11: You will change your mind. That's absolutely fundamental to the way science is done, and it's something that Fauci wasn't really given any latitude to do.
10: Fauci will testify before a committee chaired by Senator Paul, who says his efforts to hold Fauci to account are, quote, oversight. Ari Daniel, NPR News.
8: The National Weather Service confirms the tornado that tore through several neighborhoods in northeastern Wisconsin yesterday was actually an EF3 twister, which ranges from 136 to 165 miles per hour, with mile per hour winds, that is. It says the tornado was on the ground for more than 20 minutes and in that time carved about a 12-mile path of destruction. Winnebago County Executive Gordon Hintz says authorities are assessing the damage.
12: The depth of the tornado and its impact is incredible, devastating, and we're really still in the assessment phase of things. At the same time, we know that people are going without, you know, power, uncertainty about childcare, housing.
8: Local officials say an unknown number of people were injured. From Washington, this is NPR News. In Spain, crews are battling wildfires that have devastated nearly 200,000 acres across the country. NPR's Miguel Macias has the latest.
13: The wildfire in the region of Avila, which started last week Wednesday, is now the largest on record in the country. Prime Minister Pedro Sanchez visited the affected areas in the region of Castellón in eastern Spain, where another fire has been active for the past 4 days. He said that the next hours ahead of an upcoming heat wave are vital. Sanchez asked citizens to be extremely careful and take every measure to prevent more fires. Miguel Macias, NPR News, Seville, Spain.
8: Median U.S. home prices remain at a record high this summer, and that's pricing out many from buying. NPR's Jennifer Ludden reports that there's concern about the long-term consequences of that.
14: In Richmond, Virginia, Brittany Gilroy and her husband have been trying to buy for years. They've got good incomes, but worry the cost would wipe out any savings.
4: Pretty much every time when we looked at a house, being like, oh, we said no. And then the prices of the houses go up.
14: Sky-high home values have pushed the renter-owner wealth gap wider than ever. Michelle Dickerson at the University of Texas worries about middle-class families, since most of their wealth has long been in their homes.
15: For young adults who are middle-class, they are facing a future of no wealth.
14: Congress passed a sweeping new law to tackle affordability with more housing supply, but that will take years. Jennifer Ludden, NPR News.
8: I'm Lakshmi Singh, NPR News in Washington.
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0: From the Land Grant University in Urbana-Champaign, Illinois, this is the closing market report for the 28th day of July 2026. I'm Illinois Extension's Todd Gleason. Coming up, a special edition of our program. We'll hear excerpts of a presentation Gary Schnitke, agricultural economist at the University of Illinois, made to the Farm Legacy attendees in Northern Illinois at the end of the month. He'll put profits and losses on the farms into an historical context and then turn his attention to the Iran conflict and the impact it's been having on agriculture, particularly row crop farms across the state of Illinois and, for that matter, throughout the Midwest. You'll want to stay with us for this Tuesday edition of the Closing Market Report from Illinois Public Media. It is public radio for the farming world, online on demand at willag.org. That's willag.org.
1: Todd Gleason's services are made available to WILL by University of Illinois Extension.
0: University of Illinois agricultural economist Gary Schnitke in June made a presentation outlining three driving forces in row crop, corn, and soybean agriculture. During it, he put the war in Iran into context of its probable impacts on agriculture and laid out how he sees money flow from the federal government into the heartland impacting cash rents. But before all of that, he started with a short history of prices. He put a chart on the screen and picked up with the development of the ethanol industry.
2: I'm going to start here with just where prices have been. You're looking at a chart of corn and soybean prices. These go back to 1990, and these are national cash prices. Illinois prices are pretty close to these, sometimes a little bit higher in northern Illinois. So that'll give you a feel for where those prices are. I'm going to point out several things on this chart. And the one thing that worth pointing out, I guess, is that in 2006, we had a major move up in prices. Before 2006, we averaged $2.40 on corn and $6 on soybeans. Since 2006, we've had $4.46 on corn and $10.68 on soybeans. That break happened because of ethanol. The ethanol build began roughly in 2006. It largely ended by 2012, and it resulted in significantly higher corn prices, and also soybean prices were increased because soybeans compete with corn for land. So we saw both of those go up. The commodity markets, pretty much all commodity markets, corn and soybeans, oil, pretty much all commodities work where you have these long run plateaus, and we're in one which is roughly $4.40 for corn, $10.60 for soybeans. That plateau before 2006 was $2.40 for corn, $6 for soybeans, and that lasted from 1974 on, 73-74, with the Russian grain deal being the spark that caused us to go up there. Before that, we were just sitting at 160 corn. If you remember that, you're officially old. So, but since 2006, we've averaged 450 for corn and 1068 for soybeans, and we don't see that changing. We'll have periods above that price, such as happened in 2012. This is the drought here in the Midwest, the 2012 drought in the Midwest, and that caused a price increase. We had a supply response. And then in 2022, the other price increase was the Ukraine-Russia war. So if we want to see prices get up above this long-run plateau again, what we have to do is either have a drought here or someplace else, or war. We do have a war now. in the Middle East. The Middle East is not a big exporter of grain like Ukraine is. So we're not seeing a price response to that. Right now, we're looking at prices coming down, obviously, from that 2022 levels, and we saw those come down. And right now, USDA is projecting 440 for 2026, or grain that was produced in 26 and will be marketed in that year. Soybeans in 1120. So we're going up a bit, or there's a bit more optimism for prices coming into 2026. And if you look out at 2027, they're roughly repeats of this this period right here. So actually, we are at or near our long-run plateaus. So we had that price increase in 2022 come down, and now we're at that long-run plateau.
0: USDA's season's average cash price predictions, by the way, for corn and soybeans were at and still remain near that plateau's midpoints. USDA will update those figures in August. Again, we're listening to an economic outlook presentation made in June by Gary Schnitke from the University of Illinois. He's a member of the Farm Doc team, and he's just gone through a brief history of corn and soybean prices since 1990. And how the build-out of the ethanol industry in the United States to supplement the gasoline supply has supported both commodities.
2: Unfortunately, what hasn't come back down are cost. And let me just point out, this is 2012, our price increase. Here is 2022, our other price increase. 2012, throughout this period here, we saw rising cost. And again, we saw prices going up, and we hit a plateau here in 2014. Prices come down, but cost did not go down as much as they went up. Similarly, in 2022, and again, about a year lag, we have prices go up, but they definitely haven't come down since then to pre-2022 levels. So what we have now going on is a cost-price squeeze. We've seen prices come down, but cost have not. And so that puts us in a position where we have low and often negative incomes, particularly on farmland that's cash rented, and that's a farmer's perspective of the situation. But you can see here since 2023, cash rent here was 315, and that was an all-time high in northern Illinois. That has come down some, 293, but that's still higher than it was before, and we're still looking at a cost. 997, and this is a 50-50 corn soybeans rotation. Now we're looking at 924.
0: Those last two numbers are per acre production cost, or how much money a farmer has in a crop. Put another way, a northern Illinois farmer's break-even income on a 50-50 cash rented corn soybean operation is $924 an acre. That requires a higher price per bushel when the farmer sells the crop.
2: So high cost and prices that have come down. It's sort of interesting to note here that what are these break-even prices given these cost levels? And here in northern Illinois, we see the break-even levels for 2025 at 453 in 2025. 466 in 2026, and we actually saw cost increase going into 2026. Led primarily, some of that is led by fertilizer. 2025, we had an $11.12 break evens for soybeans, and now that's at $10.93. Again, if you look at where prices are, they're pretty close to those break even levels. So, and 440 for corn, so it's below that corn break even. 1093 is actually below the 1120 projected for 2026, but still not a large level of return there. What has been making the difference up is government payments. So even though we've seen those cost price squeeze, we aren't feeling that as much as we would have had we not had these government payments. And I'm put these government payments here on a per acre basis. So this 2024, we got in Illinois about $5 a payment for ARC and PLC. That was, by the way, sporadically across counties. That $36 was, as what Jonathan mentioned, as the ad hoc payment. That $36 was the ECAP payment for that year. In 2025, we're looking at $45 of ARC PLC payments. By the way, we have not got those yet. Those $45 will come in October. That $45 is projected for the 2025 Commodity Title Program. And again, that will be paid in October. We're still waiting for the final market year average price to actually nail down that that level, but it's likely in that $45 range. This $38 here is the Farmer Bridge Assistance payments. So that $38 was actually received on the 2025 crop. It actually occurred in 2026, but we associated with the 2025 crop because it was paid on those acres that were planted that year. Given those totals, you're looking at $80 in government payments for 2025, and that's a big deal. As Jonathan also mentioned, there's discussion of another ad hoc program. It was actually included. $11 billion was included in the legislation that would have authorized payments for the Iran war. That did not pass, but there's still significant discussions of another ad hoc payment. Whether that's associated with the 2025 or 2026 crop remains to be seen. The 2026 crop, we have we're projecting $40 of ad hoc payments. That would be on the 2026 crops, which will be obtained or gotten in October 2027. Again, you can see there that those items are big. And, you know, going back, actually, as Jonathan mentioned, we've had more ad hoc payments than we have had ARC PLC payments. These going back here are 2018, 2019 are the MFP payments. 2020 is the CFAT payment.
0: Jonathan, by the way, is Schnitke's Farm Doc colleague at the University of Illinois, Jonathan Kappas. He specializes in analyzing farm policy.
2: So if you combine all those, this is farmer return on a 50-50 corn-soybean rotation. This is for northern Illinois. This is cash rent farmland. So 2020, 21, and 22 were very good years. Again, 21, 22, 22 in particular, this is the Ukraine-Russia war that caused prices to spike, and we had very good returns. Farmers had $267 return, $253. Since then, and this is cash rent farmland, we've had minus $45 of return in 2023. 24, we had $27 of return. That would have been that $27 would have been lower by $40 if we had not had those ad hoc payments. For 2025, we had a projection of $21 per acres. And that $21 per acre is positive, so that's better than 24 and 23. It's still not equal to the average over that entire period, which is $90 an acre. So it's better than negative, but still a low number. And right now we're projecting minus $20 for 2026.
0: I'm going to benchmark average income per acre here, and this is not a number produced by the Ag Economist, but one generally thought of as a rule of thumb, and it is held as ground truth for decades. Farmers clear about $100 an acre. This tells you, in my opinion, everything you need to know about why the average size of a row crop farm continues to increase, and I'll go a step further here to say why it is incumbent upon landowners to take measures to reinvest in the farm and protect its productivity. Farming's a low-cost operation. The value in owning land is in the asset. Its ability to produce needs to be protected. Farmers in Illinois generally own less than 20% of the land they farm. Landowners, therefore, have a responsibility to improve and enforce. Now let's pick up with that 2026 $20 per acre projected loss from Gary Schnittke.
2: It will remain to be seen how that plays out. Again, this is with just $40 of Arkin PLC payments. We haven't put anything else in there, but if there's another ad hoc disaster assistance or we have higher yields or whatever, we would expect that to go higher. So overall, we're having lower returns, but overall, our farmers are in pretty strong financial position. This data comes from FBFM. And we're looking at debt-to-asset ratios still very low. We continue to increase debt per acre. And in the recent years, we've seen the interest payments increase. Those interest payments are increasing for two reasons. One, interest rates have gone up, but also the amount of debt that farmers our handling have increased, and those have primarily increased because of the higher operating notes that are needed for the higher cost.

0: like slow cost adjustments. Cash rents would likely be lower, which if you're a landowner isn't a good thing. But they've likely slowed those cost adjustments and input prices from coming down. What we're looking for in the future is what's going to happen to the Iran conflict and demand growth. Just a note here, just to summarize, 2025 returns were an improvement from 2024, 3 and 4, but was another tough year for farms, particularly those with poor yields, and another rounds of payments could be associated with that crop. 2026, we have weaker returns expected again. Corn and soybeans have increased, but costs remain high, and actually they've increased. And 2027 is a bigger concern, because we're going to see a large cost increase associated with the Iran conflict. Associated with the Iran conflict, we can expect higher fuel and fertilizer prices. So, and also, there will be a general round of just general inflation and higher energy prices, and that's going to cause an increase in other costs. It's what happens after an event that always touches the Middle East. Here, just to give you a feel, this is what has happened to oil prices with the Iran conflict noted here, and we saw a 45% increase in prices since then. They remain elevated and bouncing around. We will see what happens there as news of that conflict change. Here again is what's happened to diesel fuel prices, and again they have increased. So, and both of those things, the fuel, if you look at when it happened, farmers were likely more exposed to the fuel side of things for 2026 than they were the fertilizer side of things. But those fuel cost and price increases will have an impact, particularly at harvest and going into 2027. And here's what's happened to fertilizer prices. We've seen anhydrous ammonia and urea increase dramatically, and those have not shown any sign of coming down. So ammonia prices of over $1,000 probably should be expected for this fall. And the other big concern is DAP. DAP will likely be higher, as we're looking at one of the major ingredients for DAP, which is the sulfur. DAP requires the phosphate rock and sulfur, and the sulfur is exported from crude oil production in the Middle East. So those have been in tight supply, so DAP and MAP become a concern.
1: Those fuel and fertilizer concerns will flow right from the 2026 growing season into 2027. You've been listening to an excerpt of a presentation that agricultural economist Gary Schnitke made. Gary Schnitke made during the month of June. At that point, he suggested that anhydrous ammonia would be about $1,000 a ton going into the fall. As of last week, USDA's Illinois NASS office puts the state average at $1,022 per ton. Listening to the Closing Market Report from Illinois Public Media on this 28th day of July 2026. I'm Extension's Todd Gleason. Thank you for being with us. Don't forget to visit our website. The address is willag.org. That's willag.org. And there you'll find the latest pinnings, not only of Gary Schnitke, but of his colleagues as well, along with the animal scientist and the crop scientist at the U of I.
2: 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Recent Supreme Court decisions demonstrate we're getting fewer laws regulating guns, not more. We'll speak with New York Times reporter Mike

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1: I'm Jeremy Hobson. 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
3: This is Fresh Air. I'm Terry Gross. Let's get back to the interview I recorded yesterday with New York Times investigative reporter Mike McIntyre. He's the author of the new book, Ricochet, Guns, Greed, and the American Way of Violence. He's been part of three teams that won Pulitzer Prizes for their reporting. When we left off, we were talking about the late Michigan Congressman John Dingell Jr., his activist role in helping the NRA, and his time as a board member while he was serving in Congress. So it was time for a new executive director of the NRA, and Dingell supported

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1: Did you hear about Hugging Face? 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And I really don't want to make this reference, but it's giving low-stakes Terminator 2 Judgment Day, if you know what I mean. 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

0: It's All Things Considered from NPR News. I'm Sasha Pfeiffer.
1: And I'm Juana Summers. Senator Rand Paul has released COVID-era diary entries by Dr. Anthony Fauci that revive the dispute over where the virus came from.
2: Despite a preponderance of evidence towards a natural origin, they're still driving this man-made lab leak scenario.
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3: Live from NPR News in Culver City, California, I'm Dwayne Brown. At the White House, President Trump held back-to-back meetings today with Ukrainian President Volodymyr Zelensky and Israeli Prime Minister Benjamin Netanyahu. NPR's Deepa Shivaram says the White House called the talks positive and productive, but they come at a very tense time.
4: Trump's separate meetings with Zelensky and Netanyahu come as the war between Ukraine and Russia and the war the U.S. and Israel launched against Iran have no end in sight. Earlier in the day, Trump joined Fox News for an interview and responded to questions on potential intelligence Netanyahu wanted to share with Trump on Iran's nuclear capabilities. Trump told Fox he didn't need that intel from the Israeli leader. Netanyahu, Zelensky, and Trump are all attending the funeral of South Carolina Senator Lindsey Graham.

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1: It's 4:44 and 79 degrees in Urbana. From Illinois Public Media, I'm Emily Hayes. A nation's birthday is a time for celebration and reflection. Where have we been? Where are we right now? And where are we going? In this week's installment of America at 250, the questions before us, we talk with Lance Dixon. Lance is a husband, a father of five, and the owner of Dixon Graphics in Champaign. And a quick note, Dixon Graphics is a financial supporter of Illinois Public Media.
2: A republic requires people of good faith, requires a constituency that pays attention, people who participate in things like elections and in the institutions that kind of run our communities at a local level all the way up to a national level. Growing up, I never thought that our institutions were as fragile as they are today. I thought our society was rock solid. Our democracy, you know, our courts, the way we govern ourselves, our elections. But recently I've been kind of shaken. And I realize how fragile they are, especially if nobody stands up to what's happening now, which is, I feel we have an authoritarian government, and it's basically due to one man, the president who's in office right now. And I'm shocked and honestly frightened by how his party is allowing the disintegration of our institutions. At the last presidential election, I got on a bus, and my wife and I went to Michigan. And we were canvassing for Kamala Harris. And on the way home, it was late at night. The bus had to stop for gas. So everybody got out of the bus. We walked into the gas station, and the attendant behind the cash register said, "So what's this group doing? Where are you guys coming from?" And one of the ladies who was on our bus said, "Oh, we just came back from Michigan. We're canvassing for Kamala Harris." Now, mind you, this was the Saturday before the election. This election is on Tuesday. And the woman said, "Who's Kamala Harris?" And that just shocked me, because this was, I think, about 11 o'clock at night on a Saturday. Obviously a low-wage job, probably no benefits. And that person had no clue that there was a presidential election in 3 days. And if she did know that there was an election, didn't know who the candidates were. And now I don't even blame that person, because the way things are right now, everyone is so concerned with working two or three jobs so that they can cover their rent, their food, their utility bills. People don't have the capacity to really pay attention. The vast majority of us are just toiling away and barely making ends meet. So I understand it's hard to pay attention. But, you know, we all know how this last election worked out. And that's making everything worse for anyone who's not a millionaire or a billionaire. America is a melting pot. My grandmother moved to America from Italy when she was just a child, like two or three years old, and found her way to Chicago. I grew up in Oak Lawn, and my high school was a Catholic preparatory seminary on the south side of Chicago, and the students there were expected to be open to becoming Catholic priests. And I was at the time. When I was younger, I wanted to be a priest. It was a very diverse school. There were white, black, Hispanic, and Asian students. And so I got to meet and become friends with people of all kinds of backgrounds. Right now, there's a bent towards this whole white Christian nationalism thing. And that's not the America I grew up in. The America I grew up in was that melting pot. We are a nation of multiple religions, multiple ethnic backgrounds, people who have come here from all over the world. And so I think my first question would be, do you value that? Does a multicultural country joined together by the idea of democracy, a republic, is that important to you? What do we need to do to keep that strong? And then the other question I would ask is, how can we make adjustments so that authoritarianism doesn't come back? You know, what can we do to ensure that one person can't control government the way he is today?
1: That was Champaign resident Lance Dixon. The story was reported by Illinois Student Newsroom's A. Oishi Basu and produced for IPM News by Charles Ledford. 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I'm Emily Hayes with IPM News.
3: From NPR News, this is All Things Considered. I'm Juana Summers.
4: And I'm Sasha Pfeiffer. In your household, who schedules doctor's appointments? Who cleans up after meals? Who books the babysitter or the pet sitter when you're going out? In many families, those responsibilities fall to mom. And a limited series on Peacock, recently nominated for 7 Emmy Awards, brings life or death urgency to that imbalance.
5: This is a thriller. It opens with a bang, and I obviously can't spoil anything, but once I knew what the plot twist was, where it was going to go, it was a bit hard to say no. It was such a juicy, juicy story.
4: That's Sarah Snook, probably best known for her role in Succession as Shiv Roy. In the Peacock series called All Her Fault, she stars as Marissa Irvine. I talked with Snook about that role last year. Marissa and her husband, played by Jake Lacy from The Office and White Lotus, seem to have it all. A gorgeous waterfront home in Chicago, money for what seems like anything they could possibly want, and a happy little boy named Milo. But then...
5: We open the show with every parent's worst nightmare, turning up at the address where her son is for a play date and finding out that her son isn't there. It's the wrong address and the phone number that she was given to call the person whose play date she was organizing with it's now unlisted. Doesn't work.
6: Should you give her a call?
7: Yeah. Yeah.
8: We're sorry. You have reached a number.
7: It's not working. The number isn't working.
5: And so from there, we unravel and we try and work out what happened. But also in doing that, we work out what the flaws maybe were in the family dynamic in the first place.
4: I like to go into movies, books, plays, shows, knowing absolutely nothing. So I did not know going in that this was a missing child theme.
5: Yeah.
4: And that first episode, I actually felt my chest tightening as it became clear the kid is gone.
6: Who picked up my son from school?
4: It was very effective at that ratcheting sense of panic.
5: I'm similar. I quite like going in unwittingly, not knowing anything. But for this, I feel like, particularly for parents, it's almost like a PSA to go like, hey, just so you know, it's a little intense. Remember, it's a TV show and it's all going to be fine. But yeah, definitely that first episode. And that was for me when I was reading the book, that's how the book opens. And yeah, it's a page turner. Couldn't stop.
4: You mentioned especially for parents. I believe that during the filming of your final season of Succession, you were pregnant with your first child. Is that right? You have a
5: yes.
4: daughter. She's now maybe 2.5 or so.
5: That's right on. Yeah. Yeah. Great work.
4: What, if anything, do you think you brought differently to your role in All Her Fault now that you're a parent than if you'd done the series before you had a kid?
5: Yeah, I think, imagination is a great thing, and imaginatively I would have been able to go there. But I think having had a child, just the deeper understanding of what that relationship is, what that feels like. But also, you know, in terms of what we explore for the entire show, the intricacies of where women tend to pick up the invisible labor and just kind of like knowing what that is or knowing how that feels or knowing where that could happen. You know, I fortunately have a great husband who's and we find that our work is fairly even, but also because we have robust conversations about it, and that's not always the case.
4: Right. Right. I mean, this is a story that deals with the intertwining of parenting and marriage and gender roles in marriage, expectations for men versus women when running a household and raising kids. There's at least twice in the show where a husband tells his wife, "You're amazing," and that does not feel to her like a compliment.
5: no, it feels like it's kind of patronizing in that point. It's like, yeah, she is amazing and she's doing amazing, but like, one of my favorite lines is Dakota's, where she says, "I'm tired of being amazing." It's like, that's not the point. Like, I know I am and I know I can do it, but let's share the load here.
4: Yes, that's Dakota Fanning, who plays another working mom who's really struggling with her husband's role in their partnership.
5: Yeah, yeah.
4: This is a thought experiment question in a way. But if your character, Marissa Irvine, in all her fault, had been a more solidly middle class or blue collar wife and mother, how might this have been a different story, or how might you have played that part differently?
5: I think we certainly play with class in this story, in all her fault. And partly that's because most of these working moms are relying on nannies for childcare in the spaces that they can't be there because of their work. Maybe in a middle class household, there's less reliance on nannies and more reliance on like group childcare, and I don't know how that operates in America,
4: yeah,
5: to Australia, and how the difference is there.
4: Yeah.
5: But I guess the point there is that you have to rely, like you have to really invest in and trust the community around you. And if that trust is compromised, it makes parenting really difficult. Like we really need to be able to parent in a group, in a context of a village. And if you can't trust the people around you, then you're really sort of left adrift. You know, in our particular story, that's where the questions then need to go on the inside.
4: Right.
5: More internal questioning of who to trust.
4: I saw you on stage in New York on Broadway in Picture of Dorian Gray. It was absolutely mesmerizing. And it seemed like the role was almost an athletic endurance event. You're the only actor, you're on stage the whole time playing multiple characters. This series felt to me like a different athletic endurance event in that you're so frequently shocked and devastated and grieving. How strenuous was that, and how do you sustain your emotional energy for it?
5: Yeah, I mean, yeah, you're right. It is a different kind of athleticism, I guess. Like, just the emotional Olympics. Let's put her through the ringer. Let's see what she can do. I mean, it's certainly part of the attraction of the role, just to sort of see if I can rise to the challenge, see if I can make something feel, you know, how high can we go and still remain grounded. Hopefully we've achieved that. But I do remember, yeah, writing on my script on the first read through, going like, must find different ways to cry, because Marissa is crying in most of the scenes, which we, you know, we had to temper as well and like cut back. But the sustainability of that is tricky, and partly it's all about balance. Like, I feel like you can't really stay in that grieving space for 3 months straight, because your body and your brain and your eyes and the actual ability to make tears just revolts. It just doesn't do it anymore. It's just not available. Like, you can't, you got to go through cycles. So like, intentionally putting yourself through a cycle of, okay, I was sad here, but we're breaking now. So I'm going to play some ukulele. I'm going to make a joke with Jake. I'm going to play around. I'm going to have my daughter visit me on set. I'm going to like break it up so that it's, you have a place to go back to rather than stay in the whole time.
4: Yeah. Someone I work with pointed out today that you're halfway to an EGOT. You got an Emmy for Succession. You got a Tony for Dorian Gray.
5: Yeah.
4: Good shot at Oscar, since you are likely to do movies. And so someone wondered, do you sing? Is a Grammy a potential someday?
5: Well, I do sing. I don't think I am a Grammy-level singer, though. I mean, that's someone like Cynthia Erivo, you know? Like, that is... I'd be hard-pressed to find an angle into the Grammys, but I'll take it if there's availability, you know?
4: So maybe EOT, not EGOT.
5: Yeah, yeah, or TOE, I think you could always do it that way.
4: Sarah Snook's new series on Peacock is called All Her Fault. Sarah Snook, thank you for talking about this.
5: No, thanks for having me.
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0: They hand them out at clinics and neighborhood events. But now Kerr's afraid that will be hard to do. That's because the Substance Abuse and Mental Health Services Administration announced that federal funds can no longer be spent on giving strips to drug users. The agency's letter explained that the strips might encourage people to use illicit drugs. Test strips have been developed for a range of substances, like xylazine, an animal tranquilizer. Dealers sometimes mix it with opioids, but it can cause dangerous reactions and severe skin wounds. In an email, a Health and Human Services spokesperson said they want federal funding to be used for other strategies, like distributing naloxone, a nose spray that can reduce an overdose. The email also pointed out that federal funds can still be used to buy strips for police and health workers. Dr. Yngveld Olsen previously worked on drug treatment issues both under President Biden and Trump. She says research shows that handing out test strips reduces risky behavior.
1: So some people deciding not to use the substances, some people deciding to reduce, to use less or take other types of precautions, including naloxone and, you know, making sure that there are people around that can actually going to help in the case of an overdose.
0: Kerr of the Baltimore Harm Reduction Coalition says groups like hers are scrambling to revise their budgets.
2: And also, like, we're going to have to pull money from other places, right? Like, because we're not going to stop giving people tester strips, right?
0: She says to pay for the strips, they'll have to spend less on things like giving out hygiene and wound care kits. For NPR News, I'm Scott Massioni in Baltimore.
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6: On the next Fresh Air, renowned classic scholar Emily Wilson has called Christopher Nolan's film The Odyssey abysmally written with all the narrative and emotional depth of a fireworks display. She'll talk about her translation of The Odyssey and why the original text is far richer than many popular renderings of the story. 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